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1: And it's here on LAist 89.3 and the LAist app. I'm Erin Stone, in for Julia Paskin. Good evening. More local news in about 15 minutes. Meanwhile, here are some headlines. Severe storms have dumped over 20 inches of rain in parts of Texas, causing significant flooding in areas that are still recovering from last year's deadly 4th of July floods. Meanwhile, former LA Mayor Eric Garcetti will become an advisor to an LA-based artificial intelligence company. Metropolis Technologies announced the move today. And Pasadena Unified School District's board will vote tonight on a resolution to bypass city tree protection laws so they can continue cutting down nearly 200 trees at certain campuses. The district says they need to cut the trees to clean up soil contaminated from the Eaton fire at 10 campuses. That's drawn major public outcry. If passed, the board's resolution would invoke a state law allowing school boards to bypass certain local ordinances. The meeting starts at 6 p.m. 519.
2: I'm Austin Cross. 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
1: Live from LAist 89.3, I'm Erin Stone, in for Julia Paskin. This week, even more groups came out to reject the proposed Paramount-Warner Brothers merger. The Writers Guild of America sued to block it on antitrust grounds. But there are other concerns from documentary filmmakers. On this Entertainment Thursday, Reuters Entertainment Business correspondent Don Chmielewski is here as usual to break down their concerns. Welcome back, Don.
2: Thanks, Erin.
1: All right, so you spoke to the co-founders of the Archival Producers Alliance recently. What exactly is in these archives, and why do documentarians need to access them?
2: These archives are America's visual heritage. They're these vast repositories of every network news interview ever aired, but also raw footage and original reporting that's often unavailable elsewhere. It's literally the lifeblood of documentary film. Now, the nation's major news networks, ABC, CBS, NBC, and CNN, control access to these archives. And a group called the Archival Producers Alliance, which represents hundreds of archival producers, has raised concerns about the Paramount-Warner merger because it would bring together two of these major archives, CBS and CNN, under single ownership. And in the case of CNN alone, that's a collection that spans 45 years and contains more than 4 million assets.
1: Wow. And I understand archival tape can be hard or expensive to track down right now, even before this proposed merger. So how did they anticipate this would get worse?
2: The producers fear that access could be at risk. A combined entity could increase the fees it charges for access to this footage, making it unaffordable. They cited the example of Tegna, the station group owner, which charges tens of thousands of dollars per minute for local news footage. There also were concerns about documentarians being denied access for explicitly political reasons, raising the specter of censorship. The group cited an example of one documentary filmmaker whom they declined to identify, who was denied access to wartime footage this documentarian had previously used because it, quote, showed American soldiers in a bad light.
1: Wow. Okay. So lots of questions there. How much of these videos are available on places like YouTube, and what can't you find online?
2: These producers told me that only a sliver of the video gathered by the nation's news organizations are available publicly through places like YouTube or the Internet Archive. What's missing are the outtakes or the B-roll that's gathered over the course of reporting, but maybe never made air. This footage could contain a historical figure who wasn't considered important at the time, or contain information that is viewed differently by contemporary audience. This, in short, is documentary gold that researchers dig for.
1: Let's turn to some other big entertainment news. This week, you went to the premiere of one of this summer's most anticipated films, Christopher Nolan's adaptation of The Odyssey. Can you tell us what that was like?
2: Mind-blowing.
1: Tell
2: us more. I'm a big fan of Christopher Nolan's films, so I had really high expectations for this film. And I must say, The Odyssey exceeded those expectations.
1: Wow.
2: It was truly epic, and I left the theater speechless, which is not something that often happens.
1: Yeah, we don't always hear that from you, Don. I mean, that's pretty exceptional. Okay, so what are the expectations for this movie, and what are the stakes for director Christopher Nolan?
2: So the movie has a 96% rating on Rotten Tomatoes, so reviewers are loving it too. It's not just me. The New York Times said director Christopher Nolan had succeeded in turning, quote, a 3,000-year-old poem into a smart, thoughtful film with an old Hollywood allure. The film is expected to top the North American box office this weekend, opening it from $90 to $105 million. According to Box Office Pro, that would make it Nolan's biggest debut since The Dark Knight Rises back in 2012. Mm-hmm. And, you know, the movie was shot with IMAX cameras, so the demand to see this film in its full 70mm glory is pretty high. I spoke with IMAX earlier in the day. They told me the pre-sales were so strong, it had already set records a full month before its release. And get this, more than 50 theaters around the country have added showtimes between midnight and 7 a.m. to accommodate demand.
1: Wow. Well, you got to do it justice, right? It is The Odyssey, after all. I've been speaking with Reuters Entertainment Business correspondent Don Chmielewski. Thanks so much, Don.
2: Thanks, Erin.
1: More local news coming up in 15 minutes. Meanwhile, here are some headlines. California Attorney General Rob Bonta sent a notice of intent to sue the Trump administration regarding cuts to offshore wind energy development. Last month, the federal government reallocated more than $111 million taxpayer dollars to pay an offshore wind company to abandon its leases off the central coast of California. And Saturday Night Live star Chloe Fineman is saying goodbye to the show after 7 seasons. She made the announcement today on Instagram. Fineman quickly became a fan favorite for her impersonations of celebrities like Britney Spears and Jennifer Coolidge. It's 5:49.
3: 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Thanks.
0: From NPR News, this is All Things Considered. I'm Elsa Chang.
4: And I'm Scott Detrow. The Men's World Cup final is set. Argentina, the defending champions, will take on Spain on Sunday. Hundreds of millions of fans will be watching worldwide. Among them, Roger Bennett. He is the founder and CEO of the Men in Blazers Media Network. He is also the man who prophesied many years ago that soccer would one day consume this country. Raj, welcome back to All Things Considered.
5: Scott Detrow, it's my favorite show. I'm delighted to be here.
4: Has your prophecy come true? Have Americans, after this summer of soccer throughout the U.S., has soccer come to consume this country?
5: It's felt like it. We've just completed a coast-to-coast tour in a large orange John Madden-style bus doing huge college game day-style pre-game shows in city after city after city. It has felt utterly ecstatic, and it remains to be seen. The tournament's been the storylines on and off the field utterly beautiful. I think America's fallen in love with global football, fans falling in love with it, but there's a circus, and circuses leave town, so it remains to be seen the lasting legacy of this into the long term.
4: My favorite moment of just how much everyone's gotten into this is yesterday's match was during All Things Considered live broadcast, and there are like these 2-foot-thick walls between the studio and the rest of the newsroom, and I could hear everybody screaming when the second Argentina goal happened through all of those walls in that studio. I've never heard sound in there before, but then I did. It was wild.
5: Soundproofing and destroying it is just one of Lionel Messi's everyday miracles.
4: I want to talk about Spain and Argentina, but first, one more question about kind of what comes next. There are so many people, and I will say I have fallen into this trap after previous World Cups. You get so excited. You're a casual soccer fan. You want to keep going. You're Googling Champions League schedules. You're subscribing to all the things that stream the games. And then it just kind of falls off. What is your advice for the casual fan who wants to keep this going in this moment?
5: Look, the 1994 Men's World Cup was meant to turn America, which was like space to Captain Kirk, the final frontier, immune to the global game, into a football-loving nation, a soccer-loving nation. And it was, a rapture for a month, and then it did largely fade. But the world's changed, Scott. You know, the internet now connects young Americans to the giant clubs of Arsenal, Liverpool, and there are so many forms of football. Find the one you like. Women's football is an incredible National Women's Soccer League, which is surging. Men's football, the best is played in Europe. The Premier League is like a telenovela played out live by 22 men at a time wearing polyester jerseys and cleats. It is absolutely magnificent. The world is enthralled. And the Champions League is where it's like a Star Wars cantina where the whole European continent does battle against each other. If you're new, you become hooked. Those are where Erling Haaland, your favourite Norwegian Viking, Shaquille O'Neal and cleats who charm the entire nation, and then arrive back in Norway with a Texan stuffed raccoon under his arm, signalling back to us that he loves us and is changed by this experience. He plays in England. You will watch him week after week destroy all comers. So find your thing. I can't tell you what to find. It will sing your name when you tune in, and you will fall in love.
4: Yeah. to the World Cup, are Spain and Argentina the two teams you expected to see on Sunday?
5: They both are, you know, these journeys have been utterly biblical. Look, I'd be lying if I predicted this. France played utter champagne football. They had a late show style high octane offense that appeared unstoppable until they met Spain. You know, Argentina, make no sense, Scott. This is a cardiac team, a chaos team, a team that play with complete and utter emotion in a sporting world where you're meant to drain emotion, be focused, be tactical. They do none of that. They look vulnerable. They look out of games. And then suddenly, because they have this 39-year-old mystical, quasi-religious figure at this point, Lionel Messi, in their midst, they will rise up late and perform everyday miracles as they did in coming from behind yet again to stun England. For them to face Spain, this is organisation, this is tactics, this is systems, Spain against the complete opposite in Argentina. We're blessed to see this battle, and it is. As Steve Kornacki would say, it's too close to call.
4: It's almost like it's like when the lava flows into the ocean, these two totally opposite teams hitting each other. I mean,
5: that's exactly what it is.
4: The Argentina squad, it almost feels like they're testing themselves, like, what if we didn't really lock in till the 80th minute? The 85th minute. Let's press it even more. Like, each game, it's more and more shocking.
5: It is. None of it makes sense. It is almost a divine magic. The incredible thing about this final is that the star of both teams, 39-year-old Lionel Messi, 19-year-old Spaniard Lamine Yamal, incredibly, it looks like AI. Many of your listeners will have seen it. By complete chance, when Messi was 20, he was in a photo shoot with a six-month-old baby. That six-month-old baby turned out to be Lamine Yamal. And now when you look at it, these two are going to face each other, leading their teams at very different ages into the greatest game 5 billion people watching around the world.
4: I could not believe that photograph was real when I first saw it. It's amazing.
5: It makes no sense. I just did an interview with John Oliver where he said, it makes no sense unless we find out that Lionel Messi, age 20, just realized that the only way that he could break the pressure of being a professional footballer was just by calmly bathing thousands of random babies. Just kept him pure. So there's one, either way, it's a beautiful, beautiful thing.
4: Do you want to venture a prediction for Sunday?
5: Oh, that would be a brave, brave man. Watching what he did to England, I have never seen anything like it in sports. The Athletic worked out that Lionel Messi walks for 63% of the time. He stands still for another 25% of the time on the field. But it's what he does in that quite alchemic remaining 12% which makes him almost like watching Mozart. In our day, like watching Michelangelo sculpt, people will be talking about this man for centuries to come. I would never bet against Lionel Messi. And if at the final whistle, Argentina win, we will see a man before our eyes turn into a demigod.
4: There you go. That was none other than Roger Bennett, the founder and CEO of the Men in Blazers Media Network. Roger, thank you for coming on. Enjoy these last few days. And I hope you can get some sleep starting Sunday night.
5: We'll sleep after the final, and big love to all of you at NPR. Thanks for having me on.

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1: This final note on the way out today, data from Bain that I saw on CNBC, an addendum of sorts to Kaylee's piece on grocery stores. Grocery units, which is basically the way that industry counts individual items sold, fell 1.8% in June from a year earlier. That is down from basically break even when they measured it last year. If you are blaming inflation for that, well, yeah. Our daily production team includes Andy Corbin, Mika Ellison, Maria Hollenhorst, Sarah Leeson, Sean McHenry, and Sophia Terenzio. Will Story is the supervising senior producer. And I'm Kai Rizdahl. We will see you tomorrow, everybody. This is APM.
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3: Erin Stone with you in for Julia Paskin. Thank you for being with LAS this evening. 1A is up next, then at 8 on Fresh Air. After years of struggling with alcoholism, Chef Nephi Craig says cooking native food saved his life. He'll discuss his journey from an Apache reservation to founding the Native American Culinary Association. 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
7: Israel is expanding its control in Gaza, what that means for the humanitarian crisis and how aid will get to those in need. From WAMU and NPR in Washington, this is 1A.

0: in for Jen White. Today on 1A, it's been more than 9 months since the ceasefire agreement between Israel and Hamas. While fighting on the ground has slowed, Israel is still striking Gaza by air and barring dozens of aid groups from operating in the enclave. Meanwhile, the UN accuses Hamas of interfering with aid distribution. We check in as changing political tides in Israel and the U.S. raise new questions about the future for Gaza. But first, what we know about the recent deadly ICE shootings and changing directives around ICE traffic stops. After this news.
1: Live from NPR News in Washington, I'm Libby Casey. President Trump used a primetime Oval Office address tonight to focus on his unsubstantiated claims of voter fraud, specifically in the 2020 presidential election that he lost. He repeated false claims that mail-in ballots are, quote, inherently corrupt.
2: The People's Republic of China carried out what is believed to be the largest compromise of election data in history, resulting in China's illicit acquisition of 220 million U.S. voter files.
1: A federal intelligence report from 2021 concluded that there were no indications of any foreign interference in the voting process. Trump called on Congress tonight to pass legislation tightening voter ID standards and limit mail-in ballots. Democrats have warned that Trump could create mistrust in the nation's election integrity in order to cast doubt on the results of the upcoming midterm elections. Trump also lashed out at the TV networks that chose not to air his speech live on their main channels and threatened to revoke their licenses. The Trump administration has announced a new round of 25% tariffs on some products from Brazil. As Catherine Osborne reports, the decision followed a year-long trade investigation.
3: The Trump administration put heavy tariffs on Brazil last year, using an emergency legal authority that has since been struck down by the U.S. Supreme Court. Now it's used a different pathway based on a probe of what it calls unfair trade practices. Brazil's government rejects that characterization and has been in talks with Washington to try to head off the duties. Thousands of products will have exemptions. The tariffs have become a major issue in Brazil's presidential election. A prominent right-wing Brazilian politician defended the tariffs last year. But when they arrived, its left-wing president, who's running for re-election, saw a popularity bump as he fought them. For NPR News, I'm Catherine Osborne in Rio de Janeiro.
1: 4 years since the launch of the 988 Suicide and Crisis Line, a new poll finds that 1 in 10 Americans say they have contacted the number. But as NPR's Ritu Chatterjee reports, young adults are more likely to reach out to 988 compared to adults 65 years and older.
4: The new poll by the National Alliance on Mental Illness and Ipsos found that nearly three quarters of respondents know about 988, up by 21% since the launch of the number in 2021. And the vast majority of those who know about the number remember where they first learned about it, either through social media or TV, in news articles and online media, or in a healthcare setting. Of the people who'd contacted the number for themselves or someone they know, 75% said they'd received some or all of the help they were looking for. More than half of the respondents said that the president and Congress have done too little to address the state of mental health in the country. Ritu Chatterjee, NPR News.
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5: Live from LAS News, I'm Aaron Stone, in for Julia Paskin. California sued the city of Costa Mesa today for failing to plan for new housing. David Wagner has details.
6: Attorney General Rob Bonta says most cities have developed legally required plans to meet state housing goals. His office is filing legal actions against five cities that still have not, including Costa Mesa.
7: Every delay in compliance translates into delayed housing opportunities for families, for workers, seniors, and young people across the state.
6: Higher state housing goals have triggered political backlash in some coastal cities. In the previous 8-year planning cycle, Costa Mesa officials only had to find room for 2 new homes. Now they need to plan for nearly 12,000. David Wagner, LAS News.
5: Costa Mesa officials did not respond to our requests for comment. Dialogue Cafe in West Hollywood says it's closed for now as it sustained damage from flooding caused by the water main break there. In a social media post, the owners say they're not sure when they'll reopen, but they will update the community. Right now, crews will work on cleaning up and assessing the damage. LA Mayor Karen Bass says residents can file claims at the LADWP website. Meanwhile, the OC Fair returns tomorrow, and today is the last day to take advantage of discounted tickets. General admission will cost $18 starting Friday. This year, the fair will feature new thrills like the Air Raid ride, which spins and flips riders in the air. The fair ends August 16th. We have a full guide on what's new this year at LAist.com. Local news anytime at LAist.com. It's 7:06.
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0: This is 1A. I'm Nyla Boodoo in for Jen White. After three deaths recently connected to immigration enforcement, we're starting today looking at how the Department of Homeland Security and the president are responding. Last week on Tuesday, an ICE agent shot and killed 52-year-old Lorenzo Salgado Araujo during a traffic stop in Houston. Salgado Araujo was on his way to work and was not the target of the ICE operation he encountered. No photos or video of the traffic stop have been released. This week on Monday, ICE agents shot and killed 25-year-old Johann Sebastian Duran Guerrero in Biddeford, Maine. Immigration advocates say Guerrero, a Colombian national, was authorized to work in the U.S. and also not the target of ICE agents at the scene to issue an arrest warrant. And on Tuesday this week, near St. Augustine, Florida, ICE agents approached a car with four men inside who then fled. One was hit and killed by a truck. The Department of Homeland Security says the 28-year-old victim was a Mexican national. Anti-ICE protests erupted in Maine on Wednesday. The Associated Press spoke to protesters, including one woman who says she was at the scene of the Maine shooting.
1: I watched a wife fall to her knees looking at her husband's dead body on the ground. I watched a little girl crying with a little pink backpack on because she's never going to see her father again. And I heard the anguish of a mother that just lost everything in her life.
0: The deaths come as ICE arrests have surged. ICE reported 10,000 arrests in 5 days alone at the end of June. In December, the month with the highest number of arrests under the Trump administration, ICE arrested around 1,200 people per day. Joining us with the latest is Nick Miroff. He's a staff writer covering immigration for The Atlantic. Nick, welcome to 1A.
2: Good to be with you.
0: Nick, we'll get into the details of the shooting, but I wanted to start with the fallout over the last few days. First, ICE agents were told to stop most traffic arrests following the shooting. Then on Wednesday, President Trump wrote this on his social media, quote, "We cannot give up one of ICE's most important and effective crime-fighting tools, the traffic stop." What happened here? How did this directive get changed so quickly?
3: Well, after the fatal shooting on Monday, Secretary of Homeland Security, Mark Wayne Mullen, who's been on the job now only about 3 months, had conversations with Senator Susan Collins in Maine several times, as well as Senator Angus King. I mean, he was reaching out to his former colleagues. He had, you know, come over from the Senate. And on, you know, late Monday, an order went out to the ICE field office directors all across the country, telling them to halt these vehicle stops that have really become ICE officers' main way for, you know, reaching the kind of numerical targets they're under pressure to deliver for the White House. And so, the backlash to that was pretty swift online. And the president grew increasingly concerned that, you know, it would make the administration look weak. And he reversed course with that Truth Social post yesterday morning, telling ICE officers to go back to stopping vehicles.
0: Can you give us a sense of what's been happening in the background politically then as this change was being made? You mentioned different people who were pushing for the traffic stops to be paused following the shootings in Houston and Maine, but the president hearing differently from other people?
3: Yeah, I mean, we've now seen sort of two cycles of this where the White House tries to aggressively ramp up ICE arrests and deportations. Stephen Miller is obviously the primary driver of that. And, you know, that led directly to the two fatal shootings of U.S. citizens in Minneapolis in January. We saw, the then Secretary of Homeland Security, Kristi Noem, removed from her job, and ICE go through a kind of regrouping phase. They brought in Mark Wayne Mullen. And, you know, once again, the kind of hardline voices around the president that are part of his MAGA movement have been calling for more enforcement and, saying that the White House looks weak if it backs off. And so what we've seen is a new ramp up in the last several weeks, as you mentioned, getting up to an average of about 2,000 arrests nationwide per day, which is twice as many arrests as they were doing a few months ago. And so, that kind of aggressive, operational posture is leading to these incidents. And I, you know, veteran ICE officials that I'm in touch with have warned me for a long time that that officers aren't getting enough training, that they're not used to doing safe, you know, vehicle stops safely, that they're that the agency lacks clear guidelines about when it's appropriate to use force. When a driver isn't, you know, compliant or is disobeying commands. And so I think what we saw, you know, after this shooting was an attempt partly from ICE, but also obviously from Secretary Mullen to hit the pause button and to try to, you know, get some additional training, address some of the, you know, the lack of the body cameras, and, you know, and some of these things to try to restore public trust. And, you know, the president just threw it all under the bus, essentially.
0: We're talking to Nick Meroff. He's a staff writer covering immigration at The Atlantic. Nick, let's just talk specifically about what we know about these several deaths that have happened over the past week or so. Texas Governor Greg Abbott said the state will conduct an investigation into the shooting in Houston. What do we know about that particularly?
3: You know, there's an FBI investigation that is focused on whether or not Salgado Araujo was involved in any criminal behavior. And there are new allegations that they have, you know, that the agents have discovered narcotics, methamphetamine in the vehicle. That, you know, needs to be clarified. We have Abbott saying that they're going to do a state investigation. We have the mayor of Houston also saying that they're looking into it, and there's an internal investigation underway by DHS. I think this is an important, you know, contrast to what we saw back in January in Minneapolis.
0: I was just going to ask you that, because in Minneapolis, how were state officials when they said they wanted to do investigations? Are now with Texas, are they getting cooperation from federal authorities on that?
3: I mean, the federal authorities are involved in it. They're doing their own investigation, and you know, the FBI investigation, I think, in some ways will probably take, you know, precedence over these others. So, you know, you're going to have like four parallel investigations going, and you know, the information sharing there is going to be unclear. But I was just trying to make the point that after Minneapolis, what we saw was this kind of knee-jerk reaction from administration officials to say that the drivers were committing acts of domestic terrorism. We haven't seen that this time around. Mullen and other administration officials are saying, you know, let's let the investigation play out before jumping to conclusions. But you know, they're not going to obviously back off with a policy change.
0: What do we know about the ICE agents who were involved in the shootings? How much information has been released about them in Maine as well as in Houston?
3: Very little information has been released. Their names have not been released. What I've been told is that the officer who fired in Houston was a veteran officer, but the officer involved in the Maine shooting was a new hire who came over from the Department of Veterans Affairs Police Department. And, you know, we know that last fall and into this spring, when Stephen Miller and Christy Noem and others were trying to rush thousands of new hires out onto the streets, that they cut the amount of training at the ICE Academy down to as little as 42 days. And, you know, from my reporting, the amount of time that that officers are spending on vehicle stops on how to do them safely is less than what, you know, most police departments provide to new hires. And so I think they're looking at that. The administration has reversed course and has now restored kind of the full academy training calendar. But, you know, there are thousands of new ICE hires who are out on the streets right now involved in this crackdown who, you know, lack sufficient training, according to, you know, veteran ICE officials.
0: We got this email from Rodney. You can join the conversation by emailing 1A@WAMU.org. He said, Maine is just the latest, although ICE is the real problem. I think this is a good opportunity for Senator Collins to speak out on this issue. She is very mute. I think this will be one reason she will lose the election finally. Nick, have we heard from Senator Collins on this?
3: I mean, she's the one who came out and said that she had talked to Mullen and urged him to stop, non-emergency, traffic stops. And so I think she tried to put herself right in the center of the response and kind of take credit for getting DHS to issue this pause. It was notable, though, that after the president reversed course, she was pretty quiet and didn't directly criticize that decision, and instead sort of reiterated calls for an independent investigation.
0: That's Nick Miroff. He covers immigration at The Atlantic. Nick, thanks for joining us.
3: Thank you. Anytime.
0: We'll continue to cover the ICE shootings in Maine and Texas and DHS guidance around traffic stops. Stay tuned to the Friday News Roundup tomorrow for more on that. Coming up, we're going to be switching gears and moving to Gaza. Nearly a year into the ceasefire between Israel and Hamas, the humanitarian crises and airstrikes continue. Israeli strikes killed at least 12 people in Gaza this week over 2 days. We're going to talk about how aid is being distributed in the enclave. We'd love to hear your questions and comments. You can email us at 1a@wamu.org. That's coming up next. I'm Nyla Boodoo. This is 1A from WAMU and NPR.

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7: I'm Nyla Boodoo, in for Jen White. This is 1A. Israel is expanding command of Gaza and now controls almost 70% of the tiny enclave that's home to more than 2 million people. In March, Israel expanded their buffer zone, or yellow line, in Gaza by 10%. The expanded buffer zone, or orange line, was highlighted in maps sent to aid groups. More than 1,100 Palestinians have been killed since the ceasefire between Israel and Hamas nearly a year ago. 73,000 Palestinians have been killed in total since Israel's military offensive began after Hamas

0: First, it's a night of horror where there are tanks roaring near the, you know, like either, you know, the residents, you know, like firing from the machine guns of the tanks, and sometimes like, you know, some shelling in areas probably vacant in order to scare off, you know, like the people. In the morning, people wake up and they look around and they see that there are yellow pricks about like dozens of yards or 50 yards, you know, close to their homes, which is like closer than they stood, you know, like where they stood yesterday or the day before. It means that they are now in imminent danger. And that forces many families in different locations in northern Gaza or in the south across Gaza to leave like their houses, going westward towards, you know, like the western areas of the Gaza Strip, whether in Gaza City or in the south. So that's how they see it. It's not that they are notified by you know, like by a text message, or there is an announcement that tomorrow the army is progressing or is moving forward. No, this is how they you know, like they find out about, you know, like that the army has expanded the yellow line area.
1: Louise, how is UNICEF dealing with these shifting lines? What does it mean for aid groups?
2: Well, it's a really good point that I'd like to build on. I mean, firstly, it's getting the supplies into the Gaza Strip. That's one of the challenges we have, and the limitations on supplies we're allowed to bring in. But once my colleagues have these supplies into Gaza, it's then moving them around. It's getting them to the people that need them most. And that's our second challenge with access. I mean, I myself have sat in convoys in Gaza for 12 hours in a day and not been provided the access that we needed, and had to turn around and not deliver the medical supplies or whatever supplies we had to get that day to people. And this is a daily challenge, just access within the Gaza Strip, trying to reach communities, trying to move around. As you said, I mean, the population, over 2 million people, is now crammed into under 40% of the Gaza Strip. And we're trying to reach everybody, but we have all of our movements coordinated with Israeli authorities, and we cannot go anywhere unless that coordination is given. So these challenges persist. You know, our colleagues, they're exhausted, they're frustrated. It is exhausting to try and do this day in and day out, but that's what we've been doing now for over 1,000 days, and we continue to do everything we can.
1: Can I just ask you, you were talking about Gaza's infrastructure, and I wanted to focus in on Gaza's health system. Israeli bombing has destroyed 38 hospitals and 96 primary healthcare centers since October 7, 2023. More than 73,000 Palestinians have been killed in total, as we mentioned, since Israel's bombardment of Gaza began. How are medical services being provided right now, Louise?
2: But as you say, there's not a single hospital that remains functioning, fully operational in Gaza. And yet we're talking about a population of children that have got severe injuries. Their immune system has been compromised for over 2.5 years. You know, children with life-threatening conditions, they can't seek this medical treatment. So they have to try and get evacuated outside of Gaza. But the medical supplies inside, I mean, it's not enough. But we've got staff who are really just working with what they can. And, you know, I mentioned fuel earlier. Fuel is one of these critical things when it comes to a medical response, because it's the generators and the health centers and the hospitals. And without those, machines turn off. And without those, you haven't got air conditioning in ICU units. So then you've got flies coming in, you've got infections spreading. Fuel has been so critical to this medical response. We've got doctors and nurses who are going to work every day. You know, they leave their children behind to go to work, to serve their communities. And then they get there and they don't have the supplies they need. They don't have the medical supplies that they need. They don't have the treatments for children. The skin conditions are spreading. We've got respiratory infections. More than half of households now are reporting skin diseases. And in the last 2 weeks, we've had over 9,000 chickenpox cases. It's completely predictable. And we're stuck in this cycle where, unless the medical supplies are going to get in, and also the conditions that are causing these diseases to spread change, we're just going to be stuck in this cycle where this will continue every year.
1: Nidal, Louise was talking about health workers. More than 1,500 health workers have been killed in Gaza since October 7, 2023. In addition to the danger of their lives, can you share a little bit more about what health workers are facing in Gaza?
0: It's actually something that you can say common and collective, like in Gaza, not only faced by like doctors, it's faced by, you know, by most of the population, and as well as like journalists and most of the actors who work in inside Gaza. It's the lack of safety. There is no place that that is safe. When we were still in Gaza operating and covering stories, and we used to go to hospitals every day, we had to choose the routes, what routes we can use in order to get to the hospital or in order to get to a place where, we have some, like an incident, like going there without exposing ourselves to danger. And that's what happens with people, especially with doctors. Some doctors even, they cannot treat, the problem is that, he speaks to the doctor and he said, we do a surgery, an emergent surgery, but after that, there is not some sort of the follow-up for the patient, which then expose the wound or the amputation, operation or surgery to further inflammation. And that inflammation in some cases lead to further amputation. That kind of stuff that, no place for specialized surgeries anymore. There is no place for constructive, surgeries. So it's only, we're hearing from the doctors that we have reached a stage where it is not only sufficient to treat people. For example, people coming with diarrhea, people coming with infections and other skin diseases, they are treated in the hospital. They have received their medication, but after that, where would they go? They will go to the crowded tent encampments where the situation is miserable, and their situation, the health situation, only gets worse when they leave the hospital. People with respiratory problems, and they need constant source of power in order to operate oxygen, pumps or other devices, that allow them to breathe easily at night. Some people and we have interviewed them with sleep apnea, they can only feel comfortable once they have 24 hours, operational source of power. So the helplessness feeling is what is overwhelming among doctors in Gaza. They are overwhelmed by the cases of patients, the numbers of wounded, and we know
1: Nidal, I'm sure also it's just only going to get worse. I wanted to ask you about summer, right? We know that Gazans are faring, you mentioned the tents, summer heat in tents that are reportedly even hotter than the outside temps in the 80s. The sea, which could provide relief, is heavily polluted. Here's Gada Habush in Gaza City earlier this summer. She's saying there, my grandchildren have been begging me to bring them to the sea. I didn't agree. I'm scared of the patrol boats and shelling. This place gets targeted. Louise, how are people handling heat when you compound that with water shortages? What needs exist right now when it comes to clean drinking water?
2: I mean, yeah, there's heat and there's water, sure. But one of the points she's saying, this is part of the so-called ceasefire. This is since October, and now it's July, and on average, a child has been killed every single day. That's the fear. That's what people say to us. Just yesterday, a husband and his wife and their six-year-old were reported killed, and a three-year-old son survived, the sole survivor. This is every single day. The fear is still there in life, if you can call it that, in the existence. So yeah, we can talk about heat, we can talk about water, but there's still this fear of survival. To go to the beach, to go to the sea and just for the children to have a swim and cool off. No one wants to do it because of the fear of what will happen on the way there, on the way back, when you're there, you know? It's this constant fear and anxiety of being under attack. And you know, we're talking about children, a child killed every single day since October in the so-called ceasefire. It's not stopping. And then on top of that is the misery. You know, we've got people coming into the clinics, the families coming to the clinics. My child can't sleep. There's scorpions, there's snakes. They're getting bitten by rats in the night because everybody is sheltered on top of each other. You know, they're not even tents really. They're makeshift shelters on the beach next to each other. You've got huge families sharing small spaces, nowhere to go, trash piling up, middle of summer. Of course, no air conditioning, no taps to turn on, no running water to drink.
1: A dire situation that Louise Wateridge, spokesperson for UNICEF, is describing. Louise, we appreciate you taking the time to join us. Still with us for more on the distribution of aid in Gaza, Nidal Al-Mughrabi, senior correspondent at Reuters. Still to come, what are the long-term effects of Gaza's humanitarian crisis? I'm Nyla Boodoo. This is 1A.

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6: Back to our guests in a moment, but first, we'd love your help with an upcoming show. Next week, we're talking to authors who spent a year interviewing more than 100 dissidents around the world, from Russia to Venezuela to Hong Kong, to find out what actually works when people push back against authoritarian power. Protests are one piece, but also boycotts, mutual aid, whistleblowing, legal action, and more. And we want to hear from you, too. Have you ever pushed back against a system, whether it's the government or something else in your life? Tell us about it. What did you do and why? What impact did it have? Our number is 855-236-1212. What dissidents throughout history do you admire? What can we learn from them? Leave us a message, 855-236-1A1A, or you can use our app, 1A Vox Pop, and leave a message there, and we'll share what you know on Monday. Let's get back to our conversation on the humanitarian crisis in Gaza. We've been talking with Nidal Al-Mughrabi, a senior correspondent at Reuters, and let's add another voice to the conversation. Jeremy Kanandike is president of Refugees International. That's an independent nonprofit advocating for refugees globally, and he joins us now in studio. Jeremy, welcome.
7: Thanks so much.
6: And we want to hear from you listening. What questions do you have about life in Gaza? You can email us at 1a@wamu.org. Jeremy, 90% of Gaza's more than 2 million person population has been displaced as a result of the war. How would you describe the refugee crisis in Gaza?
7: So, as you say, almost everyone has been displaced. But I think it's important to contextualize that. That's not just they got displaced once and they stayed put and now they can build. It has been a process of ongoing, almost permanent displacement and redisplacement throughout the war. And so there has been, you know, before the ceasefire, when there was the more active conflict, although as Louise pointed out earlier, conflict is still ongoing. People would be displaced every few weeks, every few months. The Israeli government would blanket people's phones and drop leaflets. Sometimes they would do it without warning and just push into an area, tell everyone to leave. They would designate an area as safe, and then a few weeks later, they would bomb that area. And so people have moved over and over and over. Many of them have nothing left. If people who are able to live in the remnants of a bombed-out apartment that at least has walls are some of the lucky ones. Many are in tents. One of the public health problems that has emerged and been a major problem since the ceasefire is rat bites, because people are living, there is so little sanitation, the rat population has exploded and people are living unprotected in tents. So children are being bitten by rats regularly.
6: Mm. And are displaced Gazans ending up primarily then in different tent cities?
7: They are primarily in this small territory of about 30% of Gaza. And I mean, important to remember, Gaza was already one of the most densely populated areas on Earth even before the war. It is not a big place. They are intense. They are in temporary accommodations. Very few of them have anything resembling durable shelter right now.
6: Nadal, you've actually been reporting recently about the widespread issues of rodents and pests. What else did you find out about the rat infestation that Jeremy was just talking about?
8: Yeah, that's one of the new issues in the past, months in Gaza, and made people, sleepless. It's ironically, sometimes people make cynical comments about the existence of the rats, and some of them even do videos on TikTok, filming rats, sharing their cup of coffee or their food while they just stand helpless, can't do anything for them because whatever they do, these rats, they are very big, not the usual rats. They are very big and they keep chewing into the luggages, the tents, and most recently people have started to complain from the presence of snakes, especially in areas where there are piles of garbage, because there is no space to take the garbage. To the UNDP has started a project recently to clear the garbage from densely populated areas, but it is limited what you can do and where you can send those because the garbage dumps or the landfills usually are located in the eastern side of Gaza, which is now under Israeli army control. So there's no way to push them there.
6: We got a question from Aaron who emailed us and said, Gaza shares a border with Egypt as well as Israel. Why is the entire supply system reliant on Israel, which is continually attacked? Do the people of Gaza think Hamas should lay down arms and give up governance of Gaza?
8: First of all, the October ceasefire left Israel in control of 53% of the Gaza Strip, including the whole city of Rafah, which borders Egypt and which houses the Rafah crossing, which is the main getaway or window of most of the Palestinians to the outside world, the Rafah crossing. And that is under Israeli control. So whatever comes into Gaza, whether people or goods, is decided by Israel. Israel has to, the right to veto entry of passengers into Gaza, as well as goods. When goods land, whether in Kerem Shalom and in the crossing, which is controlled by Israel, or in the beginning of the war, at Rafah, which is considered to be Palestinian Egyptian crossing, also Israel decides what goes in, and whatever comes into Gaza has to go through a complicated process of inspection because Israel says it fears that Hamas and other militants will exploit the entry of aid and other goods into Gaza to smuggle tools or fighting tactics. So this is how how it's going. Also, the failure to reach a broad agreement to end the conflict makes the struggle continuous, and we witness daily attacks by Israel and rising number of Palestinian fatalities every day.
6: Nadal, as we were hearing Louise talking about that. Can I ask just about aid? Jeremy, you previously served under the Biden administration with U.S., the U.S. Agency for International Development, which was dismantled last year. What work was USAID doing in Gaza? What U.S. assistance? We have an email from Stacy asking, how much assistance is the U.S. providing to Gaza now? Is it going to legitimate humanitarian organizations?
7: So under the Biden administration, the U.S. was providing a lot of assistance to Gaza, or at least a lot of assistance. to organizations trying to get that into Gaza, often blocked by the Israeli government, and the Biden administration didn't do nearly enough to override that obstruction by the Israeli government. Some of that has continued under the Trump administration. Some of the UN organizations and a handful of the NGOs are still getting direct U.S. funding, but the U.S. has also thrown money at some really, really damaging and counterproductive things, notably last year, something called the Gaza Humanitarian Foundation.
6: Is that still operating?
7: No, it collapsed, and for very good reasons. This was a sort of militarized aid startup that was created seemingly with the backing of the Israeli government, kind of behind the scenes, by some American investors, and out of nowhere was handed $30 million by the U.S. State Department. They waived like 11 different rules and procedures to give them that money because they couldn't otherwise legally do it, and it was a disaster, and it killed hundreds upon hundreds of Palestinians because basically it forced Palestinian aid seekers to go through this gauntlet of Israeli military tanks and soldiers in order to access the aid. One aid group that I talked to said that their clinics considered every distribution of the GHF to be a likely mass casualty event because every time people would get shot and they would have people coming into their clinic. So it's been
6: what's happening now in terms of what the U.S. government is doing in terms of, to Stacey's point, is U.S. assistance going to legitimate humanitarian organizations now?
7: It is still going to some legitimate humanitarian organizations, but the available funding is really dropping off. So World Central Kitchen, for example, which had been one of the largest providers of daily meals in Gaza, recently announced that due to funding shortfalls, they were having to dramatically scale back to, I think, only three different kitchen distribution sites across all of Gaza. So that's a major blow, and there is a lot less, there's just not much aid getting in right now. Under the ceasefire deal, there was a promise of 600 aid trucks per day. In June, that was about 60. So one-tenth of the level promised.
6: Jeremy, more than 780,000 people have died as a result of USAID funding cuts globally. That's according to one online estimate. How are you reflecting on the last year without USAID?
7: I wrote a piece in the New York Times earlier this year on the one-year anniversary that argued that this is how America shows up in a lot of the world. The values that we try to project as a country, are we a country that tries to dominate or a country that tries to partner and collaborate? Are we a country that is out there only for ourselves or are we a country that is trying to lift up others? When JFK created USAID back in the early 60s, he was very explicit that we, as the most powerful and the richest country in the world, have an obligation to also lift up others, and that by doing so, we ultimately also help ourselves. And I think that is a really fundamental insight. It's a deeply American insight, and it has been completely lost over the past year.
6: That's Jeremy Kanindike, president of Refugees International, an independent nonprofit advocating for refugees globally. We're also talking to Nidal Al-Mughrabi, a senior correspondent at Reuters. Nidal, I wanted to ask you about the realities of covering Gaza as a journalist. You haven't been in Gaza for 2 years, but you reported from the front lines at the start of the war. How has your access changed since then? What challenges have you had reporting on Gaza?
8: It's different. Way of reporting because I'm reporting remotely now, but I've been working for Reuters for about three decades, and during which I have developed a huge network of sources. But the problem is there is also a big problem when it comes to communications. In Gaza, there's no electricity. There is no permanent internet, signal. People have to walk, several kilometers in order to reach a place where they can hook their phones, near one of the shops that sell temporary, internet, chips or internet subscriptions. So it is harder than before, but it is continuing. We have also a team on the ground. Yes, we have evacuated most of the of the permanent
6: You have visual team still and photojournalists that are still on the ground, correct?
1: for right.
8: We have, and we are, and they are doing an amazing job, covering day to day, life, in Gaza, and with whatever is happening, from funerals, from a human, angle stories, everything. But the situation is very difficult with continued fighting, because as you know, the October ceasefire may have halted major fighting, but it failed to stop Israeli attacks, which Israel says they do that in order to thwart imminent threats or attacks by Hamas and other militants. But
1: yeah, and Nadal, I know during, as we're talking about those attacks and we're talking about the deaths, I wanted to just highlight the latest report from the Committee to Protect Journalists, which finds that at least 209 journalists have been killed in Gaza since the start of the war. That's as of June of this year. Jeremy, how important is transparency and the free flow of information that journalists provide important for organizations like yours?
7: It's incredibly important. One of the big battles you see in the public sphere is over how to characterize accurately what's happening. And you see a narrative battle between the Israeli government and much of the humanitarian community about how bad is the humanitarian situation, who is responsible for that. These allegations of systematic sexual abuse of detainees in Israeli prisons, which Nick Kristof wrote about in The Times, the Wall Street Journal, of all places, just had a report on this as well. The Israeli government pushes back, denies these things, but actually does not allow anyone access to firsthand information that could prove or disprove what's happening. So they don't allow international journalists into Gaza. They do not allow the International Committee of the Red Cross to monitor their prisons, which is an obligation of theirs under the Geneva Conventions. If they really wanted to disprove some of these allegations, they could open things up and be much more transparent. And you do have to question why they're choosing not to do that.
1: Jeremy, we're almost out of time. I just want to ask you quickly. It feels like much of American attention has shifted away from Gaza as the U.S. continues its war with Iran. What do you want Americans to be thinking about when it comes to this conflict and this humanitarian crisis?
7: Things are not fixed and things have not gotten better. The war has slowed but not stopped. The killing has slowed but not stopped. People are not starving to death, but they are still starving. People are still displaced. And so, this is a process, and the process is not over, and the process is not improving. I wouldn't discount the fact that this could still trend yet again in a worse direction and in the sort of direction that really grabbed the world's and the country's attention in 2023 and 2024, as well as during the declaration of famine last year. That is still in the cards. And until we get to a more permanent political and security resolution that respects the rights of Palestinians and gives people in Gaza the opportunity to flourish and be safe, this won't be over.
1: Nadal, quickly, what are you watching for next?
8: Yeah, we're watching the talks between Hamas and the Trump's Board of Peace, which so far, according to our sources, have made little progress towards enhancing the broader ceasefire and salvaging so far things are not progressing, and which means that we will be witnessing more of the daily violence in Gaza, unfortunately.
1: Well, there's much more to discuss when it comes to Gaza and the Middle East, so stay tuned to the International Friday News Roundup tomorrow for more. I want to thank Nadal El-Mukrabi, a senior correspondent at Reuters covering Gaza. Nadal, thank you for your reporting. Jeremy Kneindike, president of Refugees International. Jeremy, thank you for being with us as well. Today's producer was Arfi Getty. This program comes to you from WAMU, part of American University in Washington, distributed by NPR. I'm Nyla Boodoo. This is 1A.

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6: From WHYY in Philadelphia, I'm Terry Gross with Fresh Air. Today, the founder of the Native American Culinary Association, Nephi Craig. Cooking and teaching about indigenous foods, as well as multiple stays in rehab, rescued him from alcohol addiction. When he was in jail on a DUI offense, he was a cook for 7,800 inmates across the county using enormous steam kettles.
7: We could probably fit like 4 or 5 people in those pots.
6: Using whatever tools they were allowed.
7: Dull, dangerous, big chef knives that were chained to the tables.
6: He later traded life as a chef in prestigious restaurants to run a cafe with a native menu and run a nutrition program at a substance abuse treatment center on the Apache Reservation where he grew up and continues to live. Later, John Powers reviews a new novel about the reaction against big tech. First News.
8: Live from NPR News, I'm Giles Snyder. President Trump used his primetime address to the nation tonight to revisit the 2020 election he lost to former President Joe Biden. And he escalated calls for Republicans to pass the Save America Act, which would require that voters show proof of citizenship. Here's NPR's Tamara Keith.
9: I mean, it started with 4 minutes and 45 seconds of a very disciplined recitation of what he sees as his accomplishments for this second term. And then it made a quick turn that ultimately led where we expected it to go, which was him again advocating that Congress pass the Save America Act, something that has hit a brick wall in the United States Senate. Mm-hmm. And yet he keeps coming back to it again and again and again.
8: Multiple studies show that non-citizens casting ballots in federal elections is rare. During his speech, Trump declassified intelligence that he said showed Chinese interference in U.S. elections, despite an intelligence assessment that found no evidence Beijing altered the 2020 vote. While Trump focused on his election security claims, he did mention the war with Iran, saying the U.S. is winning. The U.S. military says it has completed its latest wave of attacks that have expanded to include strikes on bridges inside Iran. Federal regulators investigating President Trump's longtime teleprompter operator over suspected insider trading. NPR's Bobby Allen reports he's accused of using the betting site Kalshi to profit off the president's words.
10: His name is Gabriel Perez. He's Trump's longtime teleprompter operator. Investigators say he made around $100,000 placing bets on what the president would say as he watched the prepared remarks roll across the screen. That's according to two people with knowledge of the investigation who weren't authorized to speak publicly. On booming prediction market sites like Kalshi, bettors can put money on what someone will or won't say, like whether Trump will say fake news or rigged election. The case of Perez appears to be the first time a White House staffer has been implicated in a prediction market scandal. White House Press Secretary Karoline Leavitt called the incident, frankly, a disgrace, and said Perez is now on unpaid administrative leave. Bobby Allen, NPR News.
8: With the renewed strikes in Iran, oil prices rising again, and NPR's Julia Simon reports that some U.S. lawmakers want to tax oil company profits.
11: Sheldon Whitehouse, Democratic senator from the state of Rhode Island, proposed the windfall oil profit tax bill earlier this year. Here's how he says it would work. You look at the average price of a barrel of oil before the war. You compare that to the price spikes today. You look at the resulting profits.
12: And then you split the difference. We're actually somewhat generous about letting him keep half of the excess profits.
11: The government would distribute the money to lower-income Americans in the form of tax rebates. About a dozen senators have signed on to the bill. Big oil companies are expected to announce higher second-quarter profits later this month. Julia Simon, NPR News.
8: And you're listening to NPR News. Texas Governor Greg Abbott confirms that at least two people have been killed in the flooding that's hit the state, and Abbott says the hardest-hit areas are not yet out of danger. More rain is in the forecast. Abbott says more than 2,000 first responders have been deployed. Hundreds of people have been rescued from their cars and homes. Heavy smoke from wildfires darkening skies from the Midwest to the Northeast, prompting air quality warnings. The smoke is coming from fires that are burning mostly in Canada, but also in northern Minnesota. Officials are urging vulnerable people to stay inside or wear masks when outside. Hollywood anticipation is high for the premiere of Christopher Nolan's The Odyssey. NPR's Bob Mondello reports that some IMAX theaters sold every ticket for opening weekend shows a full year ago.
13: Just putting tickets on sale a year in advance was unprecedented for a Hollywood blockbuster.
14: Yeah, because it came to waiting for a king.
13: But Christopher Nolan, director of the Dark Knight Batman trilogy and Best Picture Oscar winner Oppenheimer, has super fans. So when the 25 North American theaters equipped to show The Odyssey in the biggest of widescreen formats, IMAX 70mm, first put tickets on sale for this weekend screenings back in July of last year, the fans bought up every ticket.
14: Help me go home.
13: Happily for general audiences, considering that The Odyssey has received near unanimous critical raves, tickets are still available at the 450 IMAX theaters in the U.S. that are not equipped for 70mm and in more than 3,000 conventional theaters. Bob Mondello, NPR News.
8: And I'm Giles Snyder. This is NPR News.
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6: This is Fresh Air. I'm Terry Gross. My guest is a leader in the movement of Native American cuisine. Eating, cooking, and teaching about that food saved his life. He became addicted to alcohol and drugs at an early age. After his first DUI, the judge gave him the option of 3 months probation if he agreed to get and keep a job or go to college. He opted for attending Scottsdale Community College, where he took cooking classes. He eventually got a job, learned about restaurant kitchens, and eventually became a chef at the finest fine dining restaurant in Phoenix. But he also kept getting fired from jobs for being drunk, hungover, not showing up, or being in jail. During time in jail, he was lucky to get work in the kitchen, where he learned how to design meals with whatever food they were given. When he got out, he kept relapsing. He completed 9 rehabs and ran away from 5 others. Now he's drawing on the more hellish parts of his life, as well as his expertise, to be the nutritional recovery program coordinator at the tribe-owned Rainbow Treatment Center, working with people recovering from substance abuse. As a behavioral health technician, he collaborates on treatment plans for the center's clients. In 2021, he opened Café Gojo, a restaurant on the reservation that's a place for the community to eat and talk. For members of the staff, it functions as a vocational training program for the treatment center. He also founded the Native American Culinary Association, NACA, and now he's written a memoir called Our Knives Will Save Us, Dispatches from a White Mountain Apache Chef. His mother is White Mountain Apache. His father is Dinah Navajo. Nephi grew up on both reservations. Nephi Craig, welcome to Fresh Air, and congratulations on your 15 years of sobriety. That is really great. So before we get into your personal story, which is pretty interesting, let's talk a little bit about food, the foods that are indigenous to Native people and to America and to the Americas. Let's start with tomato, because I know learning that tomato was an indigenous food really meant a lot to you.
7: Yeah, it did. I had no idea that the tomato was an indigenous cultivar growing up. I think it's pretty common for a lot of people to feel that way. And for me, as a young kid, I was studying in culinary school, and I came across this info that it was native to the Americas, and it just brought this really big smile to my face. I was like, wow, this tomato is not Italian. It's native, like me. And that was empowering, because as you're in cooking school, you're being taught all of these other world cuisines. And as a Native American in Arizona, you don't really see yourself represented in really anything, let alone cookbooks and culinary school curriculum. So that was a neat point of validation for me that grew into many other interests.
6: I want to hear about acorns, because that's a real staple. And I don't think about acorns and eating them. I see squirrels eating them all the time.
7: And Apaches.
6: And Apaches.
7: Well, acorns are very special because they can be eaten all over North America, on the West Coast and on the East Coast and across the United States. They have to be leached, of course, which is a process to pull out the real tannic bitterness from the acorns. What makes our acorns special is that they don't necessarily have to be leached. They suppose they could be, but they've always been harvested by our people along the Mogollon Rim in Arizona for thousands of years. And they can be eaten right out of the shell. They're ground up into powders and to like a yellow acorn flour. And it's added to a lot of different things, from like sprinkled on roasted meats or especially cooked in stews. It's really, really good like that.
6: What about acorn soup?
7: We refer to it as acorn stew. So it's usually a lot of bones, whether it's beef or elk or deer, chunks of meat, and it's simmered for a long time till it's really soft. And then the acorn flour is sprinkled in towards the end, and sometimes squash is added, and a lot of times there'll be like flour dumplings or corn dumplings added in. It's real simple, real homey, but really distinct Apache flavors.
6: You often make that with racket bread. What is that?
7: It's a traditional Apache bread. It's called racket bread because it's cooked on a tool that looks like a tennis racket. So it has this like long metal handle, and there's this wire circle at the end of it, and there's like steel grates or wire strands woven to make it look like a long tennis racket. And that is placed directly on top of hot coals. And Apache ladies usually just stretch out the dough and put it right on the coals, and it puffs up really quick. So it's really delicious.
6: A lot of people associate fry bread with indigenous culture, and you associate fry bread with colonialism. Can you explain?
7: Well, it's not an indigenous food. It has this lasting legacy with us. And when you study how foods were distributed once people were imprisoned, and foods that were distributed required a ration card. And you might get flour, some beef, some dried beef, maybe some rice and potatoes, maybe some coffee and sugar. Ration lists varied from place to place, but they were pretty much always going to contain flour and lard.
17: And so Frybread emerges, some say in the Southwest, and there's big debates about where and who did it first. But if you look across all of Native America, from Florida to New York to the Great Plains to the Midwest to the Pacific Northwest and the American Southwest, every tribe has frybread as a result of military food rations. And that grows into these food traditions that, you know, are a part of our reality today. So as I teach it in a way that hopefully can promote responsibility in food choices, not to take it away, but to be aware.
18: I loved reading about popped amaranth. Can you describe that?
17: Oh, yeah. Amaranth for me is one of those indigenous cultivars that I encountered later in my career. My encounters with colonization and colonialism kind of only encapsulate maybe about 300 years in the United States and the American Southwest. But as I studied amaranth, it opened up this portal that took it back 800 years in Mexico and South America. There's two colors. There's white amaranth and there's red amaranth. And it's one of the staple foods that's been grown all over Mexico and South America. Very high in protein, very good for you. You can eat the stems and the greens when it's small. And you can use the fibers, and the seeds are what are cultivated and popped and used in porridges, flatbreads, just for the popped seeds themselves. But then learning that it's a sacred food, and then learning that you could pop it, it just really blew my mind. So you get a dry saute pan or a pan, nice and hot, you know, probably about 470 degrees. Put a little few amaranth seeds in the pot, and it'll pop, and it'll look like popcorn. And it takes a lot of practice, because at first you might burn it. But when you pop it, it looks and smells just like teeny tiny popcorn. It's really delicious.
18: I think most people who aren't Native in America associate indigenous food with Thanksgiving, which means turkey and pumpkin and corn. So squash, I know, is really important to indigenous cuisine. Are there ways that you use it that other American cultures don't?
17: Well, I'll put it this way. For major American holidays like Thanksgiving, everyday staples like turkey, corn, and squash, and cranberries, those are all important indigenous foods. And when people ask me what recipes or what ways do we prepare native foods differently, or the question comes up, how come I haven't heard of a Native American restaurant, or why are there no Native American cookbooks, I usually will say, well, you've been eating Native American foods and cuisine since as long as you can remember. It's just that the stories are not told. All of American cuisine, every region in the United States, is built on the landscapes or the ancestral terroir of Native American foods and food traditions. So you can say Boston baked beans, barbecue. In the American Southwest, there's companion planting and dry farming. The hunting and fishing and agricultural bounty of the Northwest. All of these landscapes inform our diets as everyday Americans. So when we think about how we prepare different ingredients, I think it's pretty straightforward and simple. We like to roast them, simmer them, turn them into pies just like everyone else sometimes. But native foods have been there the whole time.
18: Well, let me reintroduce you here. If you're just joining us, my guest is Nephi Craig. His new memoir is called Our Knives Will Save Us, Dispatches from a White Mountain Apache Chef. We'll be right back. This is Fresh Air.
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18: This is Fresh Air. Let's get back to my interview with Nephi Craig. His new memoir, Our Knives Will Save Us, is about growing up on a White Mountain Apache reservation in Arizona, becoming addicted to alcohol, going in and out of rehab, while building a career as a chef. Now he focuses on native foods as the executive chef of Café Gojo on the reservation while also serving as the coordinator of the nutritional recovery program at the Rainbow Treatment Center. So you became fascinated with cooking because your mother was a good cook and a great baker, but you first studied cooking after your first DUI arrest when you were age 18, and the judge gave you the option of 3 years probation if you got a job or went to school. So you went to Scottsdale Community College and studied cooking there. And even though I think the school was located on reservation land, do I have that right?
17: Yeah, the Salt River Indian Reservation.
18: But none of the students that you encountered were Native.
17: There were a lot of Natives on campus, just none in the culinary program.
18: Oh, okay.
17: Mm-hmm.
18: And you'd never heard of most of the dishes. What were some of the dishes that you'd never heard of? You had no idea what they were.
17: Things like risotto. The weirdest one was vichyssoise. Hearing all the terms like mirepoix, hearing I didn't know what a bistro meant. And when I would ask these questions, like, what does that mean? It was like everyday language to the other students. And it was just kind of, I felt like an oddball, you know what I mean? So it was definitely a form of a culture shock, but it was intriguing for me and I liked it. I didn't let it shut me down too much, but I was definitely aware that I was different culturally from a food standpoint.
18: So you write that in school, because your teacher was a chef, that you were taught that your reply should be yes, chef, or no, chef. Were you uncomfortable with that kind of hierarchical structure in kitchens or in school, where it was like, yes, chef, no, chef? You write it reminded you of an abusive sergeant in the movie Full Metal Jacket. What reminded you of that?
17: No, it didn't really throw me off. I actually liked it because it reminded me of one of our favorite movies, and I think he says, like, the only thing out of your filthy sewers is, sir, yes, sir, and everyone laughs when we watch it at home. So, and I knew that I needed structure. I wanted something tough, and when I got into cooking, it turned out that it could be very tough. It wasn't always very tough, but depending on what kitchen you got into, it could be like that.
18: And your father was in the military, right?
17: Yeah, my father was a United States Marine. He was a sergeant and a sharpshooter.
18: And your grandfather was a code talker. This was a group of Native Americans who used Native American languages and codes to share things that the military and intelligence needed to keep secret.
17: Yeah, so I come from a family of United States Marines. My dad's dad, Bob at City Craig, was a Navajo code talker. He served on Guam, Guadalcanal, and was wounded on Iwo Jima. The Navajo code talkers created a code to send transmissions that helped to win the war. And so I grew up in that tradition, and all the great men of my life were that. And so I kind of looked up to the discipline and the rigor of that lifestyle.
18: After your, I don't know, second or third DUI, well, during that DUI, someone was seriously injured, the passenger of the car that you crashed into was seriously injured. So you did time for that. You spent a few months in jail, and you got to work in the kitchen. So I'm really interested in hearing about cooking in prison. What exactly was your position?
17: Well, it was just one of the cooks. It was in county jail, and it was nothing glamorous, but it was industrial-style cooking. What made it stand out is that I was bunched in with the other Native Americans, and in jail we call ourselves chiefs, or somehow we didn't get that name, but the group of chiefs. And getting to meet some of the people that were cooking there, all of their different varied stories and the things that they were in for, but also banding together to feed, I just think it was like 7,800 people.

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4: Big operation where they had a big cold room you could probably fit two diesel trucks in, and there was another cold room, and then there was a meat cutting room, and then a hot cook room, and a big warehouse. So it was a factory.
5: How big were the pots?
4: Oh, well, they had these like huge, probably like 150 gallon steam kettles, a dozen of them facing each other, and they looked like you could probably fit like four or five people in those pots.
5: So you had to make do with whatever you were given, and sometimes it was like expired food probably.
4: Oh yeah, man, it was crazy because, you know, at that level, food's coming in from food banks and donation centers and whatnot, and we would pull out pallets and pallets of frozen ingredients, which they were frozen, but it was still like 1 year, 6 months, 3 months expired. So temperature control was really a big thing. So it had to get above certain temperatures for X amount of time. But again, it's jail. So like, you know, I don't think the staff really cared too much. It was just to feed the masses.
5: Well, give me an example of what you thought was a good dish and what you thought was like, I'm really sorry I have to give this to people to eat.
4: Oh, man. Well, we made this really big batch of squash soup, just pallets and pallets of frozen butternut squash. But we did have big, like 10-pound, 20-pound bags of pre-cut onions. So we're able to give it some depth, and there was some like corn syrup laying around. So we made it kind of a sweet, like almost like a butternut squash bisque, I guess you could say. And it turned out nice. And the discussion we were having as we were cooking, it was like, man, I wish we had some mutton bones or some fry bread or something like that. We're just joking around. Then another time, one thing that I didn't regret giving to the inmates, but it was, we had this two huge pallets of like this really fresh, amazing asparagus, jumbo asparagus that as a chef and a cook, you really like and appreciate. We had to just boil that to death. It just turned camouflage green, and it was just plopped into trays. It was so bad. It was so sad to see all that hard work from the farms being just, you know, killed and mashed and put into green slop.
5: So what did you learn from having to make do with a kind of miscellany of expired food?
4: Oh, I think my journey to becoming a chef and the way that I've learned, it's really anchored in a lot of moments that could be humiliating for others. And it was that for me, certainly, but it also taught me a sense of humility and that cooking is very human. And no matter what's happening in the kitchens, at the end of the day, we're feeding people to keep them alive. So I think that really taught a sense of humility, and then being grouped in with the natives from my own tribe and regions was reinforcing that, like, it's not just me that feels this way, they also feel this way. So it was really humanizing.
5: Your specialty in the kitchen is knife work. Your memoir opens with you selling your knives. These were knives that you got while you were cooking in Japan. And you were selling them because you were broke. You were living in your mother's home. Your father had died soon before of a rare stomach cancer. So you needed money for alcohol. And all you can think of doing, because you didn't have a job at this point, all you could think of doing was selling these really special knives that you'd gotten in Japan. Like, what made them so special?
4: Well, addiction strips away everything slowly. It's this terrible affliction that just causes you to devalue yourself and all of your belongings. And as my life stripped away of people, places, and things, like places to live, finances, resources, the last things that I held on to were always my chef knives, because I knew if I had my chef knives, I could find a job anywhere in the world, literally, because by that time I had already traveled around the world. And so I held on to those to the very, very, very end. And around 2011,

0: Those were some of the last things I was willing to pawn off or sell on the street for money. These knives were special because I had got them on a trip to Japan in 2007, where I prepared a 7-course tasting menu of Western Apache cooking and cuisine at the Imperial Hotel of Osaka. So I cherished these knives because they were like samurai swords. They were made by a knife maker whose ancestors made samurai swords and were samurai. And I brought them back to the States with me, and I still have one of them with me, but I sold those other ones, and it was terrible because, you know, it's just the name of the game. Things that you find very valuable, you were willing to sell off just to get high again, and that's the way that was for me.
1: Well, we have to take another break here, so let me reintroduce you. If you're just joining us, my guest is Nephi Craig, and he's the author of the new memoir, Our Knives Will Save Us, Dispatches from a White Mountain Apache Chef. We'll be right back after a short break. I'm Terry Gross, and this is Fresh Air.

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4: This is Fresh Air. I'm Terry Gross. Let's get back to my interview with Nephi Craig. His new memoir is called Our Knives Will Save Us, Dispatches from a White Mountain Apache Chef. He grew up on a reservation in Arizona. Cooking saved his life from addiction, but it took years for sobriety to stick, resulting in him getting fired from several kitchen jobs, including as a chef at a fine dining restaurant in Phoenix. He's been sober for 15 years. He founded the Native American Culinary Association and is now the executive chef at Cafe Gojo, which is a restaurant for people on the reservation and a vocational training program for the staff. He's also an advanced certified relapse prevention specialist, serving as the coordinator of the Rainbow Treatment Center's nutritional recovery program. That center is also on the reservation. He founded the Native American Culinary Association. So you, in spite of your addictions, in spite of running away from some rehabs and going, completing the program in nine rehabs, it took you a really long time to stay sober. But while you were going through all that, you worked your way up to a job as a chef at a resort in Phoenix, where the chef won the James Beard Chef of the Year Award, which is mighty impressive. Describe how this kitchen was structured, you know, at that kind of high level.
5: The restaurant that I got the opportunity to work at was called Mary Elaine's at the Phoenician in Phoenix, Arizona. It was a temple of gastronomy on the West Coast. And from my first day in culinary school, my favorite instructor would talk about that place because he had worked there as a line cook. And he used to tell all of his students that if you're going to try to work anywhere in Phoenix, work with the best and try to get into Mary Elaine's at the Phoenician. And that stuck with me. So every year from 98, 99, 2000, 2001, I would apply 2 to 3 to even 4 times a year there at the Phoenician. And in 2001, I was working for a chef who knew a guy that was in Mary Elaine's, and I got a stage. I just expected it to be a one-night observation where you go in the kitchen and you hang out and you watch and you see. But I was offered a job at the end of my stage, and I accepted it. But that place really built me up into a very strong young chef. I was an entremetier on the meat station, which means I cook all the vegetables and do all the garnishes. And I became the saucier and the guy that cooks the meat on the meat station. And it being Arizona, a very meat and potatoes state, it was the busiest station in that kitchen. And I realized how strong I was. And it was just a beautiful, best of everything. Best turbo, Loup de Mer, truffles, caviar, fine wines. I think Mary Elaine's had the grand award from Wine Spectator dozens and dozens of years. They had one of the only master sommeliers in the whole country. So it really meant a lot to me. And when I lost that opportunity because of a relapse that crept in and took over, it was heartbreaking. I did not have the words to say it then, but it was a debilitating loss that I took maybe 5, 10, 15 years to process.
4: One of the things that you kept secret from everyone and that I don't think you resolved in yourself for years was that you were molested when you were young. You were molested by a stranger, a guy, and you didn't tell anyone. And this is a common theme of people who are assaulted in any way, men and women. What were your reasons for being afraid to tell anyone?
5: Well, I included this part of my life not as the sole cause of addiction and dependency, but a contributing factor. I would learn years later that sexual abuse that happens to young boys and men is just as common as it happens to girls and women. And society gives men the message that we shouldn't talk about it. We should never mention it. Very, very stigmatized. So I never told anyone about the sexual assault I encountered when I was 10 years old. I was just a little kid. And my worldview was that it happened to me and it was my fault. My worldview was that no one's going to believe me. So I just kept it in. And when I kept it in, it festered and grew into this rage and anger and shame. And so when I talk about sexual abuse in my story, it's not to point the finger at it, but I had to really take a long time to come to terms that I was a victim of that, and it doesn't determine who I am.
4: The way you started talking about it was when you were in treatment, one of the times you were in treatment. The psychiatrist, because you were in a psychiatric hospital at the time on suicide watch, and the psychiatrist asked you, what are you so angry about? And that was part of your answer, talking about the sexual assault.
5: Yeah, I think the psychiatrist at Hopkins asked me, what are you so afraid of? In a real firm tone, this guy was like an old school orator. And I would begin to talk and tell that I was afraid I was going to drink myself to death, that I was insane for thinking I could create a whole new cuisine that's ancient, that I was insane because I couldn't take care of my family, and that I was just going to lose it all. Maybe I was predisposed, like the firewater myth says. And so it just snowballed into that dimension of saying, yeah, I was sexually abused when I was a kid.
4: Did you tell anyone after that?
5: I told my father. When I had the opportunity to talk with my father, I told him, and he sat there tight-lipped, and then he just broke out in tears, and he started crying. He said, oh, son, I wondered if something had happened. I couldn't ask, and I'm glad you told me. And that was a really difficult moment that I remember very vividly. And he was there for me. You know, he didn't judge me, didn't get mad, didn't get afraid. He was just open to it.
4: Did he reassure you that it wasn't your fault?
5: Yeah, he reassured me that I was just a kid. It wasn't my fault. There was nothing to be ashamed of. And there was work to do. You know, it wasn't the end. I think he intuitively knew that too, because my dad was also an alcoholic, an addict, and he was in recovery as well. So he was in the background always rooting for me as I was falling apart. And so when that moment came, it brought us together a little bit closer, but it also showed the depth of where I needed to go to get well.
4: My guest is Nephi Craig. His new memoir is called Our Knives Will Save Us, Dispatches from a White Mountain Apache Chef. We'll be right back. 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
4: Hi, I'm Sabrina Sanchez, the early childhood producer for community engagement at LA'ist. 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
6: Ellis Island has long been America's great symbol of immigration, but another gateway has shaped the nation just as profoundly, El Paso, Texas.
7: It usually enters the American consciousness with this lens of national security and the drug war and these immigration battles. But I really wanted to show the other side of that, you know, how much the people who have passed through this pass have contributed to really forging the American Southwest as we know it today.
6: People from all walks of life have crossed through El Paso for centuries, from Chinese merchants to Mexican families to indigenous people. El Paso is also one of the great arteries of the American economy, with goods, services, and workers pumping both ways across the border every day. The combination creates multi-generational American families whose stories are as critical to American history as any family that first stepped foot in New York. I'm Meghna Chakrabarty. That's up next on Point. Stay with us.
8: Live from NPR News, I'm Giles Snyder. President Trump used his primetime speech to cast doubt on the integrity of the country's elections.
9: Every American deserves to know that when they cast their vote, that vote will be counted accurately in a system, and that is to make that system secure, one where cheating and interference are not just difficult, but virtually impossible. Unfortunately, the system we have today falls catastrophically short of that standard.
8: Trump claimed elections in the U.S. are vulnerable, declassifying intelligence, he said, exposed fraud and foreign interference. He accused China of interference in the 2020 election that he lost to former President Joe Biden, contradicting U.S. intelligence findings. During his speech, President Trump said that the networks that did not broadcast his remarks should have their licenses revoked. ABC, NBC, and CNN put the speech on their streaming services. CBS and MS Now cut away before he finished. Fox News carried it in its entirety. President Trump's businesses made more than $2 billion last year, an unprecedented windfall for a sitting U.S. president. But some swing voters in Pennsylvania don't think it's a big deal. NPR's Ashley Lopez reports.
10: NPR observed two online focus groups featuring 12 voters who supported Joe Biden in 2020 and then voted for Trump in 2024. Half the voters shrugged off news that Trump made billions of dollars last year, mostly from cryptocurrency. But the other half, including Bhavana, who participated under the condition her last name would not be used, said this is a serious issue.
11: For me, when I see that, the first thing that comes to my mind is abuse of power. And that to me is morally wrong. And that itself should be a problem and is a problem to me.
10: Other voters said they were not troubled by Trump's earnings because he is a businessman and because they believe that most politicians are corrupt. Ashley Lopez, NPR News.
8: The partner of the 25-year-old Colombian man shot and killed by an ICE officer in Maine on Monday spoke publicly for the first time Thursday. Maine Public's Ari Snyder has more.
12: Speaking with an interpreter at a press conference in the city of Biddeford, Carolina Rojas Alvarez said Juan Sebastian Duran Guerrero's life revolved around the couple's 3-year-old daughter.
13: Recuerdo que siempre la miraba y decía, está muy grande y hermosa. Y se le salían las lágrimas. Él vivía por ella.
14: I remember he would always look at her and say, she's getting so big and beautiful. And the tears would come to his eyes. He lived for her.
12: Now, Rojas Alvarez says she doesn't have the strength to tell her daughter that her dad isn't coming back. Duran Guerrero was not the person ICE agents were looking for on Monday, according to Maine's independent senator, Angus King. For NPR News, I'm Ari Snyder in Portland, Maine.
8: And you're listening to NPR News. United Nations says more than 500 people, mostly from the Muslim minority Rohingya community, are feared dead in Southeast Asia after two boats reportedly capsized. Michael Sullivan reports.
15: In a joint statement, the UN High Commissioner for Refugees and the International Organization for Migration say the boats may have capsized off the coast of Myanmar in recent days. Early reports say the boats departed from war-torn Rakhine State in late June. Most of the passengers were members of Myanmar's mostly Muslim Rohingya minority, trying to flee the fighting or the sprawling refugee camp in neighboring Bangladesh, where more than 1 million people live in squalor. It's a risky journey on often rickety boats operated by traffickers. The statement said the boats were traveling outside the regular sailing season when conditions are typically even more hazardous. For NPR News, I'm Michael Sullivan in Chiang Rai, Thailand.
8: U.S. aviation safety investigators have taken over the investigation into what caused a window to dislodge on a Ryanair flight from Greece to Germany earlier this month. A man was partially sucked out of the plane before his wife and other passengers pulled him back inside. Greek safety officials have handed the investigation over to the National Transportation Safety Board. 26-year-old American Jackson Zuber is leading the way at golf's British Open. He's heading into Friday's day two of the tournament at Royal Birkdale, north of Liverpool, with a one-stroke lead, shooting a 5-under par 65 in the first round at his first British Open. I'm Giles Snyder, NPR News.
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18: This is On Point. I'm Meghna Chakrabarty. In 1911, the Mexican Revolution swept up 15-year-old Miguel Martinez. He was an orphan living with his uncles on a ranch west of Guadalajara. He got recruited into the army of Pancho Villa, a guerrilla leader who commanded a powerful rebel force against Mexico's government and land-owning elite. When a captain approached Miguel, his family warned him that refusing to join could be even more dangerous than heading into battle. So Miguel said yes, teaching himself to ride horses as he rode with troops through Mexico's northern states. By 1915, Miguel had reached Ciudad Juarez. The city was devastated by war, hunger, and disease. But across the Rio Grande was El Paso, Texas, where people said there was food and work. Miguel never felt particularly loyal to Pancho Villa, and so he decided to escape. He waded across the river in the dark to the United States. Exhausted, he collapsed beneath a mesquite tree, and he woke up to a rancher who was standing over him. The man gave him food and hired him to watch cattle. Well, that was Miguel's introduction to America. He eventually settled just east of El Paso, married another survivor of the Mexican Revolution, Victoria, and they raised their children in a railway boxcar. But then the Great Depression hit, and Mexican workers who had once been recruited were blamed for taking American jobs. So Miguel and Victoria, who were legal residents of the United States, but with work disappearing and racial hostility rising, well, they felt they had no choice but to leave. In 1931, the family packed its belongings into a Ford and returned to Mexico. Years later, when the United States once again needed Mexican labor, the family came back to the border and eventually settled in El Paso. Well, Miguel's story comes to us in Jasmine Ulloa's new book, El Paso, Five Families and 100 Years of Blood, Migration, Race, and Memory. Jasmine is an immigration reporter for the New York Times, and in her book, she writes that El Paso, her hometown, is as essential to the American immigration story as Ellis Island, New York. Both have always been gateways to possibility and racial and political tension. But unlike Ellis Island, now a static national monument, El Paso is still here, a living, vibrant city that is both the economic beating heart of the border and an epicenter of the modern version of that same duality of possibility and political turmoil. And as such, El Paso continues to shape the American story. And Jasmine joins us now. Welcome to On Point.
19: Thank you for having me.
18: It's so great to have you. And the book is such a rich exploration of El Paso history through these five families that you chronicle. I was wondering if we could stick with Miguel a little bit more. Tell us more about what you know about his sort of earliest life and why you chose him and his family as one of the Martinez's, as sort of one of the people, one of the families to profile in the book.
19: Yeah, so I felt like the Martinez family was really emblematic of this migration through the southern border, and that's what I was really looking for when I went out in search of these families. You know, he was from a campesino family in the middle of Guadalajara. He had, you know, all around him, people had been losing their land, their communal land during the revolution. And so many of them were being forced to migrate north, first to higher paying jobs in northern Mexico and then in the United States. And they were really the braceros, the traqueros, the mineros who helped build the American Southwest. And that's the story that I was trying to show, right? I was trying to capture how we tend to see El Paso as part of this border, this just this dividing line, right? We tend to think of the border of just this dividing line between U.S. and Mexico, and not this much that really the borderland doesn't really stop there, and the influence of Mexican culture, Hispanic culture, Latino culture doesn't stop there.
18: Mm-hmm. So tell us more about Miguel's story. I mean, what happened to him between the time he got basically forcibly conscripted into Pancho Villa's group to when he arrived in Juarez? Do we know a lot about what happened to him?
19: It's very difficult to piece together what happened in those years, and that's why I really worked with his grandson, Raul Reyes Martinez, who helped me actually unearth that story about his grandfather. You know, the little that we know, and his grandfather, and the little that we know comes from actually from a recording that one of his nephews did with one of his uncles. And so he told the story to Miguel Jr. About his crossing. And so it's one of the only living records that we have. And so I was trying to piece together through the last remaining records. We have some of his border crossings. I interviewed as many people in the family, as many living relatives as I could, about the stories that they had heard. But that's the part of the issue with why so much of this history has been overlooked or lost, is because, you know, laborers like him, you know, he crossed over and was a laborer for a while. We know that. We know that he was working on in this quarry in South Texas. You know, he crossed through El Paso and then ended up in Sierra in Sierra Blanca, and he was working in this quarry when he injured his hand and actually lost a couple of fingers. And so all those pieces of history that I was able to capture came from these oral histories that I was accumulating through spending time with the family. And a lot of that oral history just hasn't really been taken into account for much of academia. Even Chicano historians, Latino historians that I've been working with, they've been working since the 70s and 80s trying to compile these very large repositories, because again, these were blue collar workers, mainly blue collar workers, Mexicanos, Latinos who were crossing over, and they didn't have much when they came, and they were often forced to leave many of their belongings when they were forced out of the United States during these very nativist periods.
18: Yeah. So I want to talk with you about that in just a minute, sort of what happened to Miguel and Victoria after they came to the United States. But just even the story of Miguel when he left Pancho Villa's group, it was really kind of harrowing, actually, Jasmine. You talk about how it was clear to not just Miguel, but many other people and families that there were better opportunities in El Paso, and they were starving also at the time. And so can you just relate to us the story about how he and another family decided they were going to leave and try to cross into the United States?
19: Yes, so I believe you mentioned in the beginning that he didn't even know how to, this army came through his little pueblo in outside of Guadalajara, in the state of Jalisco, right, which is off of the Pacific coast in Mexico. And so they picked him up, and he didn't even know how to ride a horse. But his uncle told him, "You better leave, or else you're going to be in. You better leave with them, because the young men that don't end up hanging from the trees around here." And he didn't even know how to ride a horse, but he eventually learned along the way. So he traveled for three years, roughly, to get up north and through El Paso. And to Ciudad Juarez. And when he arrived in Ciudad Juarez, the city is in shambles. And we must remember that the Mexican Revolution started with these big ideals, right? It was a cross section of society, middle class, upper class, the lower classes of Mexico were all very, very frustrated with this authoritarian regime of Porfirio Diaz. And it had just festered, and there were these big liberal ideas, that people were going to take their land back from these foreigners and imperialists who had come in from the United States and from Europe and had been taking over this communal land in Mexico, and they were going to turn it back over to the campesinos, to the people like Miguel and Miguel's family who had been working the land. But of course, the realities of war begin to come to fruition, right? These different factions break, these different coalitions broke off into, different rebel factions. And so Miguel's kind of caught between, like, as you said in the opening, he wasn't really loyal to Pancho Villa. He was just trying to stay alive. And he's stranded now at the border. There's so many armies that are now stranded out now at the border. It's the year of hunger, as we know, the year 1915 is called. And he begins to see that people are crossing over the river. He's marching along the river on the Mexican side of the border with other soldiers, and he begins to see that many are crossing. And so that's when he decides to cross over and see if there's a better life for him on the other side.
18: Yeah, but he doesn't just cross over on his own, right? I mean, you write about how there was another family on the day or the night that they decided to cross over, but the family's son was actually marching at the head or near the front of the column. And so Miguel says, "Well, I'll bring him," right? Because his parents left earlier. But the other teen, when Miguel gets to him at the front of the column and says, "It's time for us to go," is so starving that he can't really walk himself, right? And so Miguel picks him up and carries him.
19: Exactly, and walks all night until he reaches, until he's reunited with his parents, and they rejoice on the other side of the border, but he's so tired by then that he lets them continue their journey, and he falls asleep under a mesquite tree, and that's when the rancher comes up to him and offers him his first job in America.
18: Yeah. And so we have about 30 seconds before our first break, Jasmine. When I think a lot of people listening to this might say, well, you know, Miguel maybe should have stayed on the Mexican side of the border and tried to make the best life for himself. Well, actually, you know what? We're actually right at the break, Jasmine. I don't want to make you rush into an answer, so I'll finish this up when we come back. You're listening to Jasmine Ulloa. She's author of the new book, El Paso, Five Families and 100 Years of Blood, Migration, Race, and Memory. We have an excerpt of the book at our website, onpointradio.org. We'll be right back. This is On Point.

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2: You're back with On Point. I'm Meghna Chakrabarty, and Jasmine Ulloa joins us today. She is a national reporter for the New York Times. She covers immigration. She's also a native of El Paso, Texas, and that is what led her to write the new book, El Paso, Five Families and 100 Years of Blood, Migration, Race, and Memory. And Jasmine, before the break, I was going to ask you to talk about sort of what the Miguel Martinez's choice to, you know, to cross the border and then being forced, you know, back from Texas into Mexico later in life, what that sort of signifies. But let me just shift here a little, because I think we should actually talk about the existence of the border in that location itself between modern day El Paso and Ciudad Juarez. Can you tell us the story of why the border is there?
3: Yes. So the border is there because the United States and Mexico went to war in the 1840s, and the Treaty of Guadalupe Hidalgo in 1848 cut a new jagged line between these two countries after Mexico lost the war, and Mexico was forced to cede more than half of its territory, including what is almost the entirety of the Southwest. And so it cut this jagged line going all the way, you know, from Texas to California. And it was a line, it was a U.S. boundary that was as quickly contested as it was drawn. You know, the United States would seek to push

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3: Nereida Moreno for the afternoon edition.
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4: Had already been well established. Talk about that for a little bit.
5: Yes. So because of the Mexican Revolution, I mean, and this is another theme that I try to really draw out and dwell on in the book, is that El Paso and Ciudad Juarez were really, had what David Dorado Romo has called and has written extensively about, the historian David Dorado Romo, is this ringside seat to the Mexican Revolution. So a lot of these intellectuals and liberals and activists and organizers who were, you know, who were fleeing Mexican President Porfirio Díaz's authoritarian regime, were passing through El Paso, and the city had become this kind of liberal hub for a lot of this activity. And it also became a lot of a hub for rebel activity and revolutionary activity. So you had these infamous, you know, guerrilleros like Pancho Villa that really made the area their stomping ground. And at the same time, both they're fleeing both Mexican authorities, you know, federal authorities and U.S. authorities on both sides of the border that are seeing them as criminals and bad men before these liberal ideas. And then at the same time, you do have this illegal trade of guns and drugs that are still, you know, flowing as early as in that early period. And a lot of those weapons are going to feed these armies, you know, to fuel these armies that are fighting the revolution. So you have this is you can really see the origins of how we got a lot of the rhetoric today, and so that's what I was really trying to explore in the book.
4: Yeah, you know, I had no idea that General Pershing, who's, you know, obviously whose storied participation in the First World War I knew of, I had no idea that he was at the border before he went into Europe and was part of the U.S. military forces there.
5: Yes. So Pershing is then set off, you know, Pancho Villa attacks this small town in New Mexico with his group. You know, he's doing poorly in the revolution. As we've discussed, it's the year of the hunger. People are starving. It's well into the war. He's losing, you know, the morale is down. He's losing weapons. So he makes this attack on this New Mexico, this garrison in New Mexico, in hopes of replenishing. It's debated why he did it. It's very debated why he did it. But he's also trying to replenish his army, and it ends in this very, very violent attack and the deaths of Americans. And so it sparks the ire of the United States and leads this general to actually go south in search of him. And in this search is really when we begin to see the earliest militarization of the border, because already you have these incursions by the federal government and by federal soldiers from the American government into Mexico as they search for Pancho Villa.
4: Mm. You know, that brings us back to Miguel Martinez. And I was going to ask you, so, like, what should we make of his choice to cross the border, you know, not legally at the time? But then it suddenly occurred to me that what's even more interesting is that Miguel Martinez struggles across the border, is virtually starving to death, collapses underneath a mesquite tree. And when he wakes up, the first person he sees is an American rancher. Okay. Mm. Well, I think maybe even more compelling or more provocative is that rancher doesn't say, he asks him in your book, like, are you from Mexico? And Miguel's like, yes. And the rancher doesn't say, go back. He says, I can give you a job. Now, what does that tell us?
5: I mean, it's so emblematic of this force that begins, this powerful political force that begins to build in Texas and across the Southwest, which is this agricultural industry, right? And agricultural leaders who begin to clamor for the need for more workers, more Mexican laborers, because they know how crucial they are in the field. Soon, Texas would enter its own revolution.

0: revolution, right? But it would be the farming revolution and industry, how that industry looked like in Texas, really began to change with bigger corporations coming in and employing more and more workers, needing more and more labor, men like Miguel.
1: You know, I think one of the most eye-opening aspects of your book, Jasmine, is not just how the story of these five families really tell us a different but much needed version of the struggle for this diverse American identity, but that also at the same time, there was a struggle for Mexican identity on the other side of the border, not just through the you know, Pancho Villa and the Mexican Revolution, but even sort of to define sort of what Mexicanness is. And the critical role that Chinese families played in that, I had no idea. So can you tell us a little bit about another family that you profile in the book? Again, the book is called El Paso, Five Families and 100 Years of Blood, Migration, Race, and Memory. I'm talking about the Chus, of course. Tell us a little bit about them.
0: Yes, so Antonio and Erlinda Chu were Chinese Mexicans who lived in Ciudad Juarez. And actually, I came across Erlinda's photo in as I was doing research on the revolution. I was actually trying to track down the Magonistas, right, who were these Mexican rebels who were spreading a lot of these liberal ideas, and those liberal ideas were about, Mexicans shouldn't be discriminated in the United States. Mexican laborers shouldn't be discriminated in the United States. You know, they should have fair wages. They should have fair work hours. And so they had been pursued by the government. At the same time, they were also planning this armed revolt against the United States. And so FBI and authorities on both sides of the border had been pursuing them. And so I went to this National Center in Fort Worth, the archive center in Fort Worth, and I was trying to track down the search warrants for these Magonistas, and I end up coming across all these photos of Chinese laborers who were also caught up in the courts in these cases, right? Because they were also seen as criminals. The Chinese Exclusion Act had kept was keeping Chinese laborers out of the United States. And so many of them were ending up in Ciudad Juarez or were trying to cross in these really circuitous routes through Mexico. And so as I was seeing these search warrants for all these rebels who were running guns, I was also seeing these Chinese laborers who were getting caught up, men who were saying, I was born in San Francisco, I was born in Chicago, but now I'm here, branded an alien, fighting for my freedom. And so I started getting very curious about, well, I had no idea either, and I am from El Paso. I lived there. I knew there was a Asian American history. I knew there was Asian American history there, but I didn't realize it was so integral to the crossing itself, or just how you know, I usually thought about Asian migration through Angel Island, through San Francisco. And so I started digging more into that, and I came across Erlinda's photo, right? So Antonio came from China and Erlinda's grandfather, I'm sorry, came from China and had worked all over Latin America, and bringing in Chinese laborers to work on the railroad. And then once the Chinese Exclusion Act passed and it just became harder and harder for the Chinese in the United States, he ends up in Guadalajara in Mexico, enjoys it there, starts building a very prominent business, hotel chains, and gives birth to his daughter Erlinda, and he goes down to El Paso a lot for business, and so he brings his daughter over, and so she's coming to El Paso for the first time in the midst of the Mexican Revolution as it's just getting started. And at the time as it's getting started, there's all these tourists and photographers, and you know, there's rebels and there's spies from all different types of country, from all different types of nations in El Paso, as this revolution, you know, that there's word out that this revolt is about to break out, and so there's tourists actually taking pictures with rebels right on the U.S.-Mexico border, and she's one of these tourists, and she was captured in this photo, and but she's often identified as this Yaqui indigenous woman, right, because she's dressed as a soldadera. That's what tourists would do at the time. They would take pictures in like the bandoliers, the munition belts, you know, across the chest, and the big sombreros, you know. And so she was there, and so she was misidentified by some in some captions. And when I realized she's a China Mexicana, and she actually, her descendants had become prominent immigration lawyers in the city, I thought, wow, this family is again, so it encapsulates everything I'm trying to capture about this region, about how rich and multicultural and this rich multicultural, multi-ethnic stomping ground that the border has always been that type of place.
1: Yeah. You know, and what was so interesting to me is that, as you said, part of the growth of the Chinese immigrant community in Mexico at the time came because of the Chinese Exclusion Act in the United States, right? So the sort of racist act to keep people, a certain group of people, out of the United States leads to more Chinese immigrants going to Mexico and creating really kind of a vibrant community there. And Orlinda herself, if memory serves in your book, Jasmine, mm-hmm. She plays this really important role right at the border as well. She's at one time, she's called the refugee boss. Do I remember that correctly?
0: Yes, that's correct. She becomes very adept at the navigating immigration laws, and she's this, you know, she meets Antonio there during this time, and Antonio has opened up his own store. He has his own grocery store and chain, you know, food supplier, but she herself starts helping Chinese immigrants learn English and learn how to navigate, you know, the citizenship process or the immigration process into the United States. She has her own little office that she works out of her home, and because she was very charismatic, very much like her father, and because she befriends the immigration agents on both sides of the border and helps with translations, she becomes known as someone you can go to in the neighborhood for help with these types of issues.
1: You know, you write about, there's a line in the book that really stayed with me, that there comes a period of time where as Anglo-Americans turned on Los Mexicanos, and then the Los Mexicanos turned on Los Chinos in the book. That's how you write it, because what was happening that raised the sort of anti-Chinese sentiment in Mexico?
0: Right, that's an ongoing theme in the book as well, right? It's not only people and goods that are crossing, but it's these ideas, and ideas can be liberal or they can be nativist. And so as more Mexicanos are ending up in northern Mexico and their numbers are growing, Mexicanos, working class Mexicanos, especially Mexicanas who are stuck at home trying to make ends meet while their men are off at war, are becoming angry and angrier that these people are the, you know, as they in quotes, right, are invading as well, and that the propaganda begins to fill the airwaves, you know, that, you know, the Chinese are advancing much quicker, you know, they're reaching upward mobility much quicker, taking jobs. So it becomes very similar to what we hear about Mexicans on the other side of the border, what white Americans are hearing about Mexicans on the other side of the border. And so the tensions really begin to rise. And then there's already in the air, there's already this very anti-foreign, like the sentiments against this vitriol, or I should say this hatred against foreigners, because again, it's these Mexicanos see these foreign empresarios coming in and taking their land, and so Pancho Villa himself has a very racist streak against the Chinese. He's killing all kinds of foreigners, but he's particularly going after the Chinese, and so Erlinda becomes this person, this leader who helps actually 200 Chinese Mexicanos flee into the United States for because she has such connections at the border. She helps them flee into the United States as one of these rebel groups from Pancho Villa is about to descend on the city, and they begin to get tips that they might be in danger.
1: Mm. So that the reason why I was so captivated by this part of the book is that it really shows us, Jasmine, I think you effectively show us how this question of identity, right, and who belongs and who has the right to the land is like a continental story that's just distilled into, in a sense, its most, I don't want to say purest form, but its most energetic form, where we place these borders. So we'll talk more about that when we come back. You're listening to Jasmine Ulloa. She is author of the new book, El Paso, 5 Families and 100 Years of Blood, Migration, Race, and Memory. This is On Point.

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1: I'm Austin Cross. 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
7: You're back with On Point. I'm Meghna Chakrabarty, and Jasmine Ulloa joins us today. She is author of the new book, El Paso, Five Families and 100 Years of Blood, Migration, Race, and Memory. Jasmine is also a national reporter for the New York Times who covers immigration. You know, Jasmine, in reading the book and sort of preparing for our conversation today, I was looking up sort of facts about the importance of El Paso today. On a daily basis in the American story. And for folks who don't know, I mean, it is a truly remarkable place. The El Paso itself, the metro area of around El Paso, is home to about 880,000 people. And as many as 60,000 people every single day legally cross the border in El Paso. And that's just the sort of flux of people going back and forth that keep the border economy really, really going. And then when it comes to the amount of goods that pass just through El Paso, I mean, it's remarkable that something like $290 million worth of goods are crossing in and out of the United States just in El Paso. I think the Texas comptroller at one point in time and said that one place is the source of 20% of the value of goods that comes in and out of the United States. So it's like so massive, even today, just economically, in the story of America. I'm wondering, I mean, it's your hometown. When living there, do you get the sense of that feel on a daily basis of El Paso's centrality to the broader American story?
8: I think subconsciously or unconsciously, yes. Growing up, and this is what drove me to write this book, right? When growing up as a teenager there, growing up in El Paso, I always felt like any other teenager, right? My hometown's too small. It's boring here. This place is so isolated. It's so far west. It's at the far more western tip of Texas. It's closer to Phoenix than it is the capital of Austin. So it felt like the rest of the state forgot it. It felt like the rest of the state misunderstood it. Then I leave and I go to college in Austin. I go to UT and I begin to realize then, I think that's when I begin to realize, wow, you know, I'm from a really a special place. It's a place that's allowed me to be as Mexican, as American, to speak English and Spanish. You know, as you're saying, my friends would cross over. I had friends who would cross over to go to school every day. We'd cross the border to go to doctors and dentist appointments and quinceañeras and birthday parties on the other side. And so I feel like I took that that binationality, that rich binationality, for granted until I stepped out of El Paso. And so that's what I was really trying to capture in the book. Not only the binational culture, you know, the richness of culture and exchange between Mexico and the United States, but also as I became a national political reporter and started to see El Paso really become this backdrop to these larger political battles over immigration, over who was crossing and why, I started to realize, wow, that this much broader transnational trends are these transnational currents that have passed through the city. And so that's what I was really trying to capture in the book, both the how that rich binational culture came to be, but also how these transnational trends have always been part of who we are as well.
7: Yeah, and that's the thing that I was thinking of, is that, you know, in reading the stories of the Martinez's, the Chus, the Rubios, there's five families overall that you write about. It seemed to me, and I hope that this doesn't sound too simplistic, but it seemed to me that the way the current debate, issues, tensions, whatever you want to call it, over immigration, especially along the southern border, the way they're playing out, the way they're being talked about, the way it's being politicized, it's actually not all that different from what it was, you know, a century ago in the time period that you focus on in the book. Am I wrong about that?
8: No, I mean, you can, there's rhetoric, some of the rhetoric about the border, about the dangers, the dangerous people that are crossing, the quote unquote invaders who are crossing. I mean, that's been with us since the 1880s, right? When the Exclusion Act was first passed. So no, it's just to me, it's just this ebb and flow, very much like the migration through the border itself, through that crossing itself.
7: Yeah, can you tell me more about that? Because this gets into, you know, your beat covering immigration for the New York Times, and that, like, as you were writing the book and continuing your daily reporting, did it change the way that you sort of saw how, I don't know, the president talks about the border, or how even sort of the reality along the border is being experienced every day?
8: Yeah, so I was trying to show how in the book I'm really trying to show the foundations of the immigration system, the detention and deportation apparatus that we have today, its expansion, and then its culmination right under the most recent administrations, right? This culmination of forces of, you know, whether it's nativist rhetoric, it's this massive detention system that we have now, it's everything's kind of hit its peak, and that all of that has been, you know, constructed through both Republican and Democratic administrations. So to me, it was very much about showing how it's been built through this really over the last 100 years, and that who is echoing this nativist rhetoric changes at any point in time, but the rhetoric remains the same. You know, the most liberal progressive laborer activists, right, in Erlinda's time weren't defending the Chinese, weren't rushing to defend the Chinese. They also saw the Chinese as invaders. And so I was trying to show, and this is what other historians said, like Julian Lim, Evelyn Hudahard, have said before, is that this nativist, the xenophobia isn't exceptional. It's central to how Americans have viewed American policy and regulated it in the United States.
7: Well, that gets me to thinking of the other similarities in that sort of how, when tensions over immigration really peak, there's a strong tendency not just to racialize, but to even say, well, I mean, we've even heard the current president, we've heard President Trump say this about, like, keeping people out because they're dirty or diseased, etc. And in the book, you talk about something I had never heard of, the Bath Riots of 1917. Can you tell us that?
8: Yes. So as we're in the middle of the Mexican Revolution still. It's a few years after the hunger, but conditions are still very dire in Mexico. And there's these typhus, these epidemics of typhus that are, you know, washing over Mexico, and there's a lot of fear about this really virulent disease. And the American officials in the United States become concerned that these Mexican laborers are bringing, might be able to bring or will bring typhus over and other other disease, but it becomes, you know, it becomes conflated with all the other anti-immigrant and anti-German and anti-Mexican sentiments that are floating, or anti-Chinese sentiments that are floating out around at the time. So they begin retrofitting this border crossing station, this border crossing center in El Paso, you know, making it, expanding it and making it larger, and creating these delousing stations where they're basically going to spray they want to spray every Mexican laborer who comes through with these noxious gases, and they have they begin planning these inspections, these more thorough inspections, where Mexicans are going to have to, you know, take off all their clothes and in the nude walk into these showers and then get deloused, right, get checked for lice and sprayed with chemicals. And so these domestic workers, you know, who clean houses in the United States and for wealthy people in El Paso, these, you know, they cross every day from Ciudad Juarez to clean these wealthy home, you know, to clean the homes of wealthier households in the United States, are very taken aback that they themselves are going to be subjected to these baths. And so one of these young women on a couple of days after the quarantines officially started, and they're trying to get these processes going, she gets up and refuses to go through the process, and rallies other Mexicanas to join her. And it becomes these 200, a crowd of 200 women that are basically rioting on the border for 3 days, and are trying to stop these practices from happening. They do not succeed. The processes continue, and some form of those delousing procedures continue all the way into the 50s, and during, you know, as part of inspecting who would become Mexican braceros, right? This farm labor program that would later be implemented, and would you know, Mexican men would sign up to work in Texas fields and fields all across the Southwest. And so every time they would cross, they would be subjected to some version of this delousing.
7: Yeah, the fact that they call them baths is a little disconcerting. And you write about how they used gasoline, kerosene for this, did these delousing procedures. Later on, even Zyklon B, which people might recall was used then, a couple of decades later, in Nazi concentration camps.
8: That's right. These were some of the earliest. This is where we begin to see national security and immigration enforcement really begin, and the militarization of the border really begin to meld into what we're seeing today, and yeah, to the system we have today.
7: Yeah, you know, I guess I wonder if going through this hidden history of El Paso and these families, and then going back to the fact that at the same time you are a reporter on current day issues around immigration, the cyclical nature of all of this, Jasmine, made me wonder if it makes you think that there can ever be a future in which, you know, these same debates or tensions can ever be overcome in the United States.
8: I don't think I have a more of a journalist. I don't have I'm not a fortune teller. I can't make predictions, but I will tell you that I often feel like I'm even reporting, you know, we're on as immigration reporters, we're on the front lines of the harshest detention and deportation campaign this country has seen since World War II. And often when I'm out in the field, I find myself trying to place myself in time, because so much of what we're seeing, I saw in today, so many of the images we're seeing today, I've seen in the archives. I mean, I just came back from Texas yesterday. I was helping cover the fatal shooting of Lorenzo Salgado Araujo in this Houston neighborhood, and it's a very Latino neighborhood. And I was with community leaders who had actually started this escuelita for Chicano students, for Mexican American and Latino students in the neighborhood to teach them a lot of this history, right? And so the one of the founders of this program was taking me through this school, and she's showing me, you know, that it's an art and history school, and they're teaching teenagers in high school, and she's showing me these paintings that they did in response to the raid to process the sweeps in Los Angeles and Chicago last summer. And, you know, she's showing me these paintings on the wall, and she said that we had this other, and they were processing these paintings through, you know, they had learned through about the deportations of Mexican Americans in the 1950s, which is what the current operations today are modeled after. They had learned about the repatriations of people like the Martinezes in the 1930s. And so you see these elements, in their portraiture and then what they've created and the pieces they've created. And she said, and she tells me, well, actually we just had a class this last week. Now we were painting about the shooting that had just happened, and it just didn't just happen in their city and their hometown. It happened just down the street. And and she said, so to me, the past is really present. The past is here. And so that really stayed with me, because that was the thought I kept having all throughout the process of writing this book.
7: Yeah. We've just got a couple minutes left, Jasmine. I'm going to circle back to kind of where we started. I'll admit this shamefully, that I hadn't actually thought of El Paso in the same breath as you know, Ellis Island or Angel Island, as you said, in terms of the story of American immigration history. And I applaud you for putting El Paso in that same place in terms of sort of where we look to find inspiration for the immigration story of America. But what would you also say that the rest of the country should learn from the living history of El Paso?
8: Yeah, I think here is where you can clearly see that the border is neither this lawless wasteland or this nor this seamless utopian melting pot, even as it does have this rich, you know, as we've talked about, this rich multicultural, multi-ethnic heritage, that it's much more this complex crossroads of power and privilege and survival. And that here it's really where you can see that Mexican culture and history have always been part of who we are as Americans, because El Paso sits on land that was Mexican before it was American, and Spanish and Native before it was Mexican. And so to see, it's really where you can see the influences of all of what makes us Americans today.
7: Did it make you fall in love with your hometown all over again?
8: Yes, definitely. Certainly. There were things I learned that I wish I had learned, had known sooner growing up.
7: So, well, we have 30 more seconds. What surprised you the most as you were writing the book?
8: I didn't realize that there were so many independent journalists, even in downtown El Paso, just so far from where I, you know, not far from where I lived. Even one of them, one of these, she was a healer who crossed over and really helped plant the seeds for what would become the Mexican Revolution. She actually lived right next to this apartment complex that I lived as a child. And I didn't know that until I was trying to track down some of her records, and I knocked on the door and I realized, oh my gosh, I lived right next door this whole time.
7: Well, Jasmine Ulloa's new book is called El Paso, 5 Families and 100 Years of Blood, Migration, Race, and Memory. Jasmine is also a national reporter for the New York Times. Jasmine, it's been such a pleasure to speak with you. Thank you so much.
8: Thank you. Thank you so much for having me.
7: I'm Meghna Chakrabarty. This is On Point.

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3: 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Thanks so much for listening. 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We've got the middle up next, followed by the BBC World Service here on LA'ist, 89.3.
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7: Welcome to The Middle, a weekly show where Americans from every corner of our country and across the political spectrum can meet in the middle for civil conversation. I'm Jeremy Hobson. The next generation of America's leaders come of age at a time when division, partisan politics, and disillusionment over our political system are high. They'll inherit massive amounts of debt, an uncertain economic future, and fraying global alliances. So what are they going to do about it? This hour, I'm joined by four students from the Institute of Politics at Harvard's Kennedy School of Government to talk about America's political future. Moritz Acosta from Miami, Florida. Teresa Bartlemy from Peoria, Illinois. Sophia Robertson from Boston, Massachusetts. And Morgan Johnson from Wagoner, Oklahoma. Stay right there. A special edition of The Middle starts right after the news.
8: Live from NPR News, I'm Giles Snyder. During his primetime speech to the nation Thursday evening, President Trump revived his long-running allegations about U.S. election security, focusing heavily on China. NPR's Danielle Kurtzleben.
9: Well, he said he's declassifying and releasing documents regarding the security of U.S. elections. And he talked about those documents as covering any number of theories about how he says U.S. elections have been interfered with, including by foreign actors like China. Now, to be upfront, we're being careful how we talk about this because, like you said, Trump has spread disinformation and lies about elections for years.
8: Trump claimed that Beijing improperly acquired data about millions of U.S. voters, saying that presents an unprecedented election security nightmare. His remarks contradict U.S. intelligence findings, and a spokesperson for the Chinese embassy in Washington said China has never and will never interfere in the U.S. presidential election. Trump's remarks about China come 2 months before leader Xi Jinping is due in Washington for a summit. While Trump focused mostly on his election security claims, he did mention the war with Iran, saying the U.S. is winning amid escalating back-and-forth attacks. The U.S. military says it has completed its latest wave of attacks that have expanded to include strikes on bridges inside Iran. With those renewed strikes in Iran, oil prices rising again, NPR's Julia Simon reports that some U.S. lawmakers want to tax oil company profits.
10: Sheldon Whitehouse, Democratic senator from the state of Rhode Island, proposed the windfall oil profit tax bill earlier this year. Here's how he says it would work. You look at the average price of a barrel of oil before the war. You compare that to the price spikes today. You look at the resulting profits.
11: And then you split the difference. We're actually somewhat generous about letting him keep half of the excess profits.
10: The government would distribute the money to lower-income Americans in the form of tax rebates. About a dozen senators have signed onto the bill. Big oil companies are expected to announce higher second-quarter profits later this month. Julia Simon, NPR News.
8: The governor of Texas says at least two people have died in catastrophic flash flooding that's hit the south central part of the state. Blaise Ganey from the Texas Newsroom reports.
12: Governor Greg Abbott is asking Texans to pay attention to flood alerts throughout the rest of the week as more rain is expected. Floods are confirmed in the Hill Country area as well as in other areas along the Guadalupe River. Abbott says the damage is not yet done.
13: There are massive challenges in Uvalde as well as other regions. And in fact, people need to understand to expect very meaningful flooding in the Rio Grande.
12: This flood comes a year after more than 130 people were lost due to a flash flood in the Hill Country area of Texas. Several camp attendees lost their lives. This time around, Abbott says the camps along the river are not in danger. For NPR News, I'm Blaise Ganey in Austin.
8: And you're listening to NPR News. Acting Attorney General Todd Blanche met Thursday with accusers of convicted sex offender Jeffrey Epstein. The meeting at the Justice Department headquarters in Washington, D.C. lasted for about an hour and followed a demand from a Republican senator whose support is crucial to Blanche's nomination to lead the Justice Department. Afterward, Blanche told reporters that the meeting was not all cordial. The Homeland Security Department is changing its rules for foreign students. NPR's Alyssa Nadworny reports the department is adding fixed limits to how long international students can stay in the U.S.
14: Historically, international students could remain in the States as long as they were making progress in their academic program. Under the new rule, most foreign students will be admitted to the U.S. for a fixed period of time, up to 4 years. If they need more time to finish, which many students do, they will now have to apply for a formal extension. Fanta Awe, the executive director and CEO of NAFSA, the Association of International Educators, called the move misguided and unnecessary, a solution in search of a problem. Universities worry this could impact programs with variable durations, such as graduate programs, medical schools, and PhDs. Already, international student enrollment for graduate programs is down compared with last year. Alyssa Nadworny, NPR News.
8: Stocks linked to artificial intelligence dragging down the major financial markets in Asia. Tokyo's Nikkei share average and stocks in Taiwan have declined by more than 5%. With renewed back-and-forth attacks between the U.S. and Iran, oil prices up more than 11% for the week. This is NPR News.
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16: This episode of The Middle originally aired in April, but we liked it so much, we're playing it again.
7: Welcome to The Middle. I'm Jeremy Hobson. I'm coming to you from Boston, Massachusetts this hour with a special edition of the show where we're going to take a glimpse into our possible future. I say that because I'm joined by four students from the Institute of Politics at Harvard's Kennedy School of Government. That's the School of Public Policy. The Institute of Politics is dedicated to bringing students, especially undergrads, into meaningful conversations with scholars, political leaders, activists, and policymakers on a nonpartisan basis to inspire them to consider careers in politics and public service. It is an incubator for future leaders. There are notable alums like the former UN Secretary General Ban Ki-moon, former presidents of Mexico, Colombia, Afghanistan, and countless top officials in Washington. So we've gathered four students from different parts of the country to talk to them about our politics, what's wrong with it, what could be done to make our politics better, and why they are interested in public service at a time when it is not the most desirable profession. So let's meet our guests for the hour. Sophia Robertson is with us, a sophomore from Boston, Massachusetts. Sophia, great to have you.
17: Hi, thanks so much for having me.
7: And Morgan Johnson, a first-year student from Wagoner, Oklahoma. Hi, Morgan.
18: Hey, great to be here.
7: Also joining us from Illinois, Peoria, Illinois, Teresa Bartlemy, who is from Peoria, which is not far from Champaign-Urbana, where I grew up. Teresa, great to have you here.
19: Hi, nice to meet everyone.
18: And finally, we have Moritz Acosta, first-year student from Miami, Florida. Hi, Moritz.
19: Thanks for having us, Jeremy.
18: It's great to have you. So I want to start with each of you just describing your politics at this young point in your life. Let's start with you, Sophia. How would you describe yourself politically?
20: Currently, I identify as a moderate liberal, and I throw moderate on there because at Harvard, which is hit it profoundly a very left-leaning institution, I found myself pushed more to the center through conversations with a lot of my peers, but certainly more moderate.
18: And just a little bit more on that, where would you say that you're moderate? Just one example of a place where you think you're moderate politically.
20: I think the biggest case is that I'm kind of deeply misaligned with the Democratic Party in terms of messaging and the way that we've been kind of unable. I still identify as a Democrat, but I think we've really been misguided in our efforts to like get voters on our side, particularly on cultural and social issues.
18: Moritz, how would you describe yourself politically?
19: I consider myself a centrist. I'm registered, no party affiliation, living in Miami, which was traditionally purple and is now more red-leaning. I've worked with both Democrats and Republicans, and I think the entire system needs an overhaul. And I think both parties are not working on behalf of the American people. And so I choose to stay in the middle. I think both parties make good points, but I think they're both going farther right and farther left respectively. And I think that's really damaging.
18: Is there one area where you would say, this is how I can explain why I'm centrist?
19: I've worked for many Republicans and I've worked for many Democrats, and I find myself disagreeing with both of them and agreeing with both of them. I think my idea behind being a centrist is more about making a political statement that I refuse to be labeled in by either party, and that I think that the way both parties are operating right now, they're dividing our country greatly. And so I kind of refuse to label myself with either of those because of that.
18: What about you, Teresa?
21: I would describe myself as more center-right, so moderate, but leaning a little bit more conservative. I would say that's mostly because I grew up sort of on both sides of the aisle. I had a traditionally conservative mother, and then also traditionally a conservative father. But after 2016, I think my mother started to lean a little bit more left. And so I grew up with both those backgrounds. My mom's an immigrant, so I sort of see both sides, I would say.
18: Morgan, what about you? What are your politics?
22: I generally identify myself kind of center-left. I'm a registered Republican. I tend to vote Democrat.
18: Explain that. Why are you a registered Republican?
22: Yeah, so good question. So I'm from Oklahoma. In there, Republican primaries are closed, meaning if you're a registered independent, which I would prefer to be, you can't actually vote in Republican primaries. And since Republicans have a supermajority voting base in Oklahoma, if I want to have, in my opinion, the lesser of two choices I would rather not pick, then I have to be a registered Republican to get that vote in. But I tend to agree with Republicans more on values, but then the actionization of those values, actual policies, I tend to agree more on Democrats with. And so by and large, I think both parties don't do a very good job of representing like a plurality of the American people. They represent the hyper minority on far left and far right sides. And I disagree largely with that principle. But when I am faced with a binary vote, I tend to vote more Democrat.
18: So all of you have in some way put centrist or middle or moderate into your description. What do you think that means, Moritz?
19: I think what that means is that, and I don't want to speak for my peers, but I think we can all agree that maybe the parties have gotten a little swayed from where they used to be. And I think they're pushing more. I think Republicans are tending to average more far right. And I think Democrats are kind of skewing more to the left. And I think in a world where that's happening, we feel the need to identify ourselves as moderates to kind of realign where we feel we are politically. And on that note of what Morgan was talking about, of trying to pick the lesser of two evils, I think a lot of young Americans repeatedly are feeling the need to pick between the lesser of two evils instead of picking for who they want to run for office. And I think that's a really big issue that we need to address.
18: Do any of you have thoughts on why you think the parties have gone so far to the edges?
19: We were actually talking about this on our Uber on the way here with the Uber driver. We live in a world where social media algorithms are kind of keeping people in these bubbles of information that they like to hear. And we also live in a world where politicians know that for them to make it on the channel on the 6 p.m. news, they need to say something outrageous enough for that news to grab it. No news company wants to put out a clip of a politician going, let's come together, Democrats and Republicans, let's do good for the country. What they want to do is put out a clip of a Republican saying the Democrats are the radical left, they're destroying our country, and the Democrats saying Donald Trump is ruining our country. And that's the clip that gets attention, and that's what's reinforced on our phones, and that's what keeps people in kind of this division. And we see stories all the time of people saying the moment that the cameras are rolling in Congress, the members act completely different from when the camera shut off. They're more radical when the cameras are on because that's what will get them the media attention that they crave. And then the people kind of reinforce that because that's what they like. They retweet that, they share it, and it kind of creates this division that keeps on going on.
18: You are all part of a generation that grew up with social media. Do you get your news from social media? Do you get it from traditional media?
0: I try to find a balance. I think traditional media outlets have a very purposeful reason. Like, they should be here, but there's also a reason that a significant portion of young Americans and Americans overall distrust legacy media because it tends to sensationalize. And it tends to, except since we've had like a 24-hour news outlet, a headline needs to be on all the time. And because a headline needs to be on all the time, some headlines just are not worth your time. I try to find a balance because I think social media can put you in an ideological bubble really fast. And then that's problematic when it comes to shaping your political beliefs and getting news that is like valid, current, and truthful. By and large, I think most ways to receive news have their forms of inaccuracies. And I think you have to find some sort of middle that is comfortable for you to kind of get your consistent flow of news.
18: Sophia?
20: I think that the reason why trust in the media is so, so low right now, and I think we're all feeling that too, is really because, and this is driving polarization and division, I think, across the board, is because people, particularly young people, are really just feeling kind of unheard and are feeling like neither party is listening to them. And that's kind of what's pushed me more to the center, is feeling like there's no home in either party for someone who values that moderate piece. And I think that's the case with social media and with news as well, is that it feels like everything just drills into those divisions instead of building unity.
18: Okay, well, now you're being heard right now. So let me ask you, what do you think is the biggest problem with our politics today? Sophia, I'll start with you.
20: Certainly that sensationalization of politics, where it's become this kind of game in a sense, and the current president has profoundly kind of gamified the system as well to make it to make everything newsworthy, and the news cycle has just become so rapid that there's no real sense of what's going on in our country, what's going on abroad, and how we're supposed to be responding to it. That's probably a series of problems, not one, but.
18: Moritz?
19: I would say this them versus us mentality, you know, to go back to our Uber driver, he said it really well. He goes, I don't even think we live in the United States of America anymore. We live in the divided states of America. And I think that polarization is now starting at a younger and younger age, when you're even seeing people our age refuse to engage in political dialogue and kind of enemize like people on the other side of the aisle. And I think that's the biggest problem that prevents our members of government from reaching bipartisan solutions and moving issues forward for the American people.
18: Do you agree that we're in the divided states of America?
19: I'd hate to say it, but more and more every day, sometimes it feels like we are.
18: Morgan, what do you think? What is the biggest problem with our politics right now?
0: Yeah, I'd echo a lot of what Moritz said. I mean, one of the things that I believe with my entire heart is what unites us is greater than what divides us. And contemporary politics tells you that's not true. Contemporary politics tells you that if you're pro-life, then you are like fundamentally against women's rights. Or if you are pro-choice, then you are against the life of a child. And that is simply not true. Like the person who told me that quote is a really conservative Republican Oklahoma State Senator that I worked with. And we disagree on an extremely large amount of political issues. But in the end of the day, we can go outside in Boston, Massachusetts right now and complain about how cold it is. We can laugh. We can feel our emotions. And we both care about the lives that we live in, the people around us, and the country that we call home. And just because we have different ways of arriving to that point does not mean that we fundamentally disagree on the breadth of our country.
18: Mm-hmm. Teresa, what about you? What do you think is the biggest problem?
21: I think it's a lack of faith, honestly.
18: Religious faith.
21: Not religious faith necessarily, but faith in, I guess, the institutions that this country was built on. I guess the, just in general, like our officials, our like civic institutions, and also like faith in one another, and like faith that just because someone believes something, that doesn't necessarily mean that they're a bad person. So yeah, I think it's a lack of faith. It's a lack of faith in institutions, and it's a lack of faith in each other.
18: And just before we take a quick break, if I were to ask the four of you, do you know of a time, or just from history, because you probably haven't been alive during a time when this wasn't as much of a problem, when people did have faith in institutions. Do you remember a time like that, or do you know that there was a time like that in the past in the United States?
22: I was just thinking back to the 2004 Democratic National Committee keynote address by Obama. He says, like, this is not a red states of America or a blue states of America. It's a United States of America. And I cannot imagine that kind of rhetoric today by our current president. And I think that's deeply problematic. And we can look back to like the mid 90s when you have Speaker Newt Gingrich like coming in and completely like shifting this idea of rhetoric, saying like, instead of standing for something, we should stand for the fall of something. We should push for the other side to go away instead of uplifting our side. And I think since that moment, our entire politics has been focused on attacks and hatred instead of uplifting values that we care about.
18: Worth noting that all of the Harvard students that we are talking to right now were born after 9/11. And after 9/11, right after 9/11, George W. Bush, who was at the time a very divisive president, ended up with like a 75% approval rating in this country as the nation responded to that attack. Stand by. A reminder, we are available as a podcast. Wherever you get your podcast, just search for The Middle. We're also on Substack. 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We'll be right back with these four Harvard Institute of Politics students. I want to ask them what they think would make our politics better. 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

0: Austin Cross. On the next morning edition, we take you to a SoCal strip mall where Filipino burgers and Korean gimbap share one block. 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
2: Hi, I'm Adolfo Guzman Lopez. 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
3: This is The Middle. I'm Jeremy Hobson, and this hour I'm coming to you from Boston with four undergraduates at the Institute of Politics at Harvard's Kennedy School of Government, which is an incubator for future leaders. My guests are Teresa Bartlemy from Peoria, Illinois, Sophia Robertson from Boston, Morgan Johnson from Wagoner, Oklahoma, and Moritz Acosta from Miami, Florida. All of these students say they're somewhere in the middle of our political spectrum. And let's talk about your ideas for improving our politics. Teresa, what would you like to do after you graduate to make our politics better?
4: I guess I should preface this. After I graduate college, I plan to serve in the military. I think, and I plan to serve in that career for a very long time.
3: Why?
4: Well, I grew up in a military family. My father, my grandfather were veterans. And so it's comes from like a deeply, I guess, a family history, but it also comes from, I think as soon as I hit my senior year, I always sort of knew that I wanted to serve in some way, shape, or form, and that I wanted to go into public service. And so for me, serving in the military is a way that I can serve something greater than myself and also like prove that I have faith in something, like faith in a country that, I don't necessarily always agree with, but that I will always serve. So that's why I'm choosing to serve in the military. But overall, I think public service in any form, in any way that's nonpartisan, that's purely devoted to something, like inherently helps, I think, bridge that divide.
5: Do you think there should be a national year of service for everybody, even if it's not in the military? Maybe it's in, you know, a Teach for America kind of a situation or the Peace Corps. Should people be required to do some public service in this country, do you think?
4: Absolutely. I mean, I definitely saw it less back in my hometown, but I see it now at Harvard. I feel like there is a lot of tendency towards pre-professionalism, really trying to get ahead in the business world. And I feel like a lot of even people going into politics have lost, I guess, this sort of general sense that you're supposed to be serving something greater than yourself and not that you're supposed to be doing it for yourself. So.
5: Morgan, what about you? What do you think would make our politics better? How can you do something with your degree to make our politics better?
6: Yeah, I'll preface to say I'm not quite sure what my degree will be yet. We declare in our sophomore year. I'm thinking social studies and education, and I'm also not sure what I want my career to be. Maybe something in education, teaching, or ed policy, or maybe something in the law or legal area. That's to be determined. Regardless, I think something that promotes like the creation and diffusion of truth and knowledge is something that is so important nowadays. We live in the world of misinformation. One of the biggest problems

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2: I think the media can improve a lot on that. It provides a platform for people too, but also in the classroom. One of the reasons I've been able to refine my political beliefs, in my opinion, so much is because I had a mathematics teacher in high school that every day after school, we would just sit and talk politics. We would agree sometimes, we would disagree sometimes, but having a mentor or a person in your life that you are able to contend with without feeling like you have to feel or think some certain way, because a lot of people struggle to disagree with their parents sometimes because they're worried about some sort of pushback. And so I think being a person in somebody's life that they can disagree with is something that I hope to be.
3: Sophia, what about you? What would you say is something that you can do to make our politics better?
4: For me, a lot of my work so far is really focused on political discourse and mediation and negotiation. And I think that the way that that is critical to public service for me is particularly in the realm of foreign policy and international negotiation. These days, we're seeing foreign policy news updates every single day and in really extreme ways where it feels like diplomacy and real genuine negotiation and discourse is just not happening. And to me, that comes together in international law in particular. We're seeing violations all the time, but also just this mass institutional distrust of the international institutions that 100 years ago we thought would solve everything, or 50 years ago. And so really kind of helping us recommit to those institutions is really, really what I care about.
3: Do you think that the United States is getting more powerful, less powerful, or about the same in terms of power?
4: I think the U.S. is trying to project our power globally, you know, as much as we can, but that's at the expense of some of our most critical allies.
3: What about you, Moritz? What would you say is something that you can do to make our politics better or want to do?
5: Yeah, I mean, President Roosevelt once said that the real safeguard of democracy is education. And I think the traditional rules of understanding our political systems are obviously not working. And that means if we want to change the culture around our politics, that starts with our young people. And just like Morgan, you know, I'm not fully sure what I want to do. One thing is clear, and that's that I want to live a life dedicated to public service. And especially to helping develop the next generation of America's young leaders. We're celebrating our 250th birthday this summer as an immigrant whose parents come from a country that has been not free for over 60 years. I care a lot about helping safeguard American democracy and ensuring that we can celebrate our 500th birthday in another 250 years. And so maybe some education policy work and helping show young people that their voices matter, but that their voice only matters if they choose to be engaged in their political system. And I think local politics especially clearly shows that adults are not engaged. I mean, in Miami, where I'm from, our last county mayor was elected by 20% of the electorate. 18% of registered voters in Miami-Dade County showed up to vote. I think that's shameful. And I think our adults need to lead with better example. And I think we need to start early in the classroom showing young people how they can be engaged citizens of this great country. And we need to let them know that if they want democracy to continue to exist, they have to play an active role in protecting that. So I'd like to do some work in that realm.
3: You brought up young versus old. I wonder what you think are the biggest misconceptions that older generations have about your generation right now.
5: I think older people tend to think that maybe young people don't care about the state of the country, that all they care about is their phones, that they aren't dedicated the way they are to the values of America. And I would disagree profusely, just citing that election that I just said. I think we need to learn to disagree better. And I think our parents and our grandparents are not leading by example. And if anything, I think that it's our parents and our grandparents' generations who are not showing young people how they should be great members and great citizens of this democracy. And so I would disagree profusely with anybody who says that young people don't care enough. I think young people care. I just don't think that young people know how to navigate the current institutions to be able to show and express their care for certain issues. And I think that's something that needs to change.
3: Any of you want to weigh in on what you think older generation?

0: get wrong about your generation?
1: I would agree with that completely, and only add that I think there's this stereotype of young people as caring too loudly and too angrily. But when we've been kind of left with a world and a political system and an institutional system that just feels so broken, it's really hard not to be angry in that way, and to try to show it through the systems that exist. But I think that's why so many young people are just disillusioned with the system overall and just upset.
0: One of the things that we've heard from young people is a scathing criticism of capitalism as an economic system. Morgan, do you agree with that criticism?
2: Although I don't agree with it, I think it is incredibly potent. We live in a world where upward mobility for young people is shrinking by the year. Kids have less of a chance to make more than their parents. College is ballooning in price. Some young people don't even want to send their kids to college anymore because they feel that it is so closely aligned with such a broken system. Mm-hmm. Is capitalism the best of a series of evils of ways to structure a society, in my opinion? Yes. But that doesn't mean that we should just negate ways that we could reasonably improve the system, because young people have it worse than ever in the ideas of buying a home and finding a job, especially with AI right now. Insecurity in our futures is greater than ever, and we can't just throw that out and not consider it.
0: Teresa, what do you think?
3: I think capitalism as a system has worked, and I think that a big thing that our generation is tilting towards is, at least I guess like a lot of older generations think, is like more of a socialism format. But also, I think that there are dangers on both sides, and that this tilt isn't necessarily good, and that we should caution ourselves in general from sort of moving away from, I guess, our current institutions and our current framework, even though it has shown time and time again that has been problematic for a lot of people. But overall, I don't think we should entirely deconstruct a system that has worked. Historically for us.
0: Let me ask each of you for just a yes or a no. Do you think that you will make more than your parents did? You can all answer at the same time if you want.
3: No.
4: I do.
2: Yeah, I do.
0: Sophia?
1: Yes, but I think cost of living will rise faster, so it probably won't matter.
0: What about AI? That is an interesting one. For your generation, I mean, we've already done a show about how some predictions are that in the next 10 years, 100 million jobs could be lost to artificial intelligence. Are you worried about AI making your future career impossible?
2: Me personally, not yet. I think it will make a significant amount of pre-professional careers impossible. I think one of the most protected job markets is going to be teaching, because as what I hope to be a future parent, I don't want my kid educated by a robot. That's purely an emotional argument, but I think it's one that almost everybody in this country feels like. And so I think teaching is going to be something that remains for a while, but what we're teaching about, what society, like we're teaching the young people to live in, that I don't know, because AI is going to so profoundly shape the way this world works. I like to see it as like, we're going down one of two possible routes. It's either WALL-E or iRobot. Either AI takes over and then suddenly we don't have a human-run society, or it removes all ability of free thought and free will and purpose, and we're just floating in space. One of the two, both of which I find pretty bleak, but regardless, that's the world we live in, and so we must make the most of what we have.
0: Sophia, worried about AI?
1: For my own job prospects, probably, but more broadly, I think that the rise has been so rapid, but I'm not sure how many sectors of life, of like the essence of human life, as Morgan was saying, we can really let AI dominate. I think there are pieces of human art and empathy and are the things that really make us human, that AI just can't dominate, at least not yet.
0: Moritz?
4: I think AI needs regulation, as does almost everything. People tend to think that like in a market economy, and I do consider myself a capitalist, but people tend to think that in this market economy, that means an absence of regulation. I don't think that's true at all. A market economy needs regulation. And I think AI specifically is one of those realms that need to be regulated by a federal government. I do worry, maybe not for myself, but I do worry for the general American public about future job prospects. And I think if we don't get ahead of it, I think AI has a huge potential to negatively impact our economy in the long run, and create kind of this vacuum of job shortages. And I think that's something we need to get ahead of.
0: By the way, you're from the state of Florida, which is, as you said, moving further to the right. It's you know, a state where all the governor has to do is say, I'm taking away regulation, and that's what happens, and people probably cheer it in a lot of parts of the state. Do you, as you're here in Massachusetts, a very different state politically to go to school, how do you see the difference between how the two states are run as somebody who comes from Florida and lives in Massachusetts?
4: I will say Miami is different than the rest of the state, although I recognize a lot of what you're saying. I love Florida. I love Miami. It's home for me. I'm eternally grateful for many opportunities, which I think this country and the state of Florida in particularly has offered me and my family. And I don't think I changed that for anything else. Do I think that the government in the state of Florida is doing everything right? Absolutely not. But is there something to be said about the fact that they have a balanced budget with a surplus every single year? I think yes. Does that come at the expense of maybe some social programs that I wish would still be in place? Probably. But I think that's something that other states maybe need to lead by example by. And I think a lot of Americans are worried about this kind of bloating government that's spending and spending and spending. And if there's one thing I can say that our government does well in Florida is the fact that we balance our budget and we do have a surplus and we're not in debt compared to other states that are kind of overspending. I mean, the city, the budget of the city of New York is larger than the entirety of the state of Florida. That's concerning to me because who's going to pay that bill? It's going to be a future generation down the line, and we're already seeing cost of living rising. And so if I think spending is needs to be regulated as well, and maybe that's some of my more fiscal conservative beliefs coming out.
0: Do any of you worry about the national debt as members of the younger generation who, you know, every time we hear politicians talk about debt, they say we're leaving this to our kids and our grandkids, which in some ways would be you.
2: I mean, our interest payments right now are almost the size of the military budget. And it's only going to keep rising as we just wait to pass spending bills until the very last second when we can barely squeeze out a majority of votes to have some thrown together compromise bill that adds more to things that I don't think we're really should be adding to. I find it deeply problematic. Again, I agree a lot with Moritz here. When you have governments that bloat and overspend and tax dollars that rise and cost of living that rise in an economy that's continuously crumbling in small and big ways, I think it's deeply scary to see a generation that doesn't have to deal with the effects of that increasingly ballooning debt. Saying that they're just going to pass it on to the young generation. Because admittedly, I don't know how we're going to deal with that. And I don't think anybody really has a solid foundation of a plan on how we're going to deal with this crisis. And so when it is thrown into our hands 10, 20, 30 years down the line, I think we're in deep trouble.
0: Sophia?
1: Yeah, I agree. I think the largest problem is that we're not spending well. We just need to spend better. We're ignoring social safety nets in favor of spending more on military infrastructure that's outdated and isn't actually like useful to meet the innovation needs of this country. And so I think to that end, the compromises that are happening when we get to the last day before a shutdown or when a shutdown has happened are just not effective at actually meeting the needs of the American people.
0: Teresa, as somebody who's on an ROTC scholarship, plans to go into the military, part of the military family, do you think that there's too much military spending in this country right now? We're spending on the wrong things? Or do you think it makes sense what the United States is doing in terms of military spending?
5: Obviously, everything that I say is not representative of what all my peers in the military or in the Department of Defense think. But I would say that, yes, the military budget is bloated. I remember like a key statistic that sticks out in my mind. Like I was in eighth grade and I met someone who worked in the State Department, and he told me that when it takes more money to fly a single plane around the Atlantic than it does the entirety of the State Department budget, which is just shocking to me. As much as I come like deeply from a like military family and I support the military and I'm very proud to serve, I think that is something that we should move around and refocus on a sense of diplomacy or bridge building rather than just simply spending. Mm.
0: That is Teresa Bartlemy, who's from Peoria, Illinois. We're also speaking with Sophia Robertson from Boston, Massachusetts, Morgan Johnson from Wagoner, Oklahoma, and Moritz Acosta from Miami, Florida, all students from Harvard Kennedy School's Institute of Politics. We'll be right back with more in a moment on The Middle.

0: This is LAist 89.3, serving Cerritos, Norwalk, Santa Ana, Calamesa, and the rest of Southern California.
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5: This is The Middle. I'm Jeremy Hobson. This hour, I'm in Boston, Massachusetts. I'm joined by four students from Harvard Kennedy School's Institute of Politics to get their thoughts on American politics, what's wrong with it, what can be done to fix it, if anything. I'm joined by Sophia Robertson, who is from Boston, Massachusetts, Moritz Acosta from Miami, Florida, Teresa Bartlemy, who's from Peoria, Illinois, and Morgan Johnson from Waggoner, Oklahoma. Let me ask you, Trump has been such a huge part of our politics now since 2015, 11 years, if not more than that. What do you think politics is going to look like after Donald Trump? Morgan.
6: Yeah, I mean, that's the biggest question. And truth is, I don't know. I think the biggest thing that I can see happening is this massive hole in the Republican Party. I don't really think the Republican Party has an identity outside of Trump at the moment. Even the 2028 presidential leading figures right now, J.D. Vance and Marco Rubio, are closely and inherently fundamentally tied to Trump. I think the party changes policies based on how Trump is feeling in the moment. I hesitate to even call him a conservative in a lot of ways. And fundamentally, when he is gone, I don't know where the Republican Party goes. And I don't know where the Democratic Party goes, because the Democratic Party's entire basis at this moment is trying to defeat Trump, is anti-Trump policies. And so when this completely encompassing figure exits our politics, and then we just have a massive hole, we can't really predict what's going to come out of that hole. I predict we'll have some sort of unifying figures on both sides, and an attempt to move away on the Republican side from Trump politics, because Trump politics is relatively unpopular. And we'll see, hopefully, a new age of both Democratic messaging and Republican policies. What those look like, I can't tell you.
5: Moritz?
7: I'm going to call a spade a spade. And I think the Republican Party right now is a populist party. And I think political science teaches us that a strong democracy needs strong programmatic parties. And neither party right now is living up to that expectation. The Democrats don't really have a platform. Their platform, like Morgan said, is an anti-Trump platform instead of creating an agenda for themselves. And the Republicans have a problem, which is that their entire platform revolves around one human being. I'm extremely, extremely concerned to see this populist rhetoric in the United States. And we're having this populist wave in Europe as well and across the world. But I think Americans need to wake up and realize democracies don't die in a day. It's a very slow and lengthy process. And I think a lot of the tendencies we're seeing now historically can be seen in countries that have had a backslide in democracy. And so I worry about what Republicans are going to do. I think this is one of the issues that I'm least centrist on. I see eye to eye with a lot of Republicans, but I cannot see eye to eye with Donald Trump.
5: So just to be clear, I asked what politics will look like after Trump, and you are talking about democracy dying. Is that what you think is going to happen post-Trump?
7: Look, I'm not going to create any binaries and say that, you know, democracy is going to die in the United States. What I will say is that there are definitely elements currently present in our country that are directly correlated with democratic backsliding and kind of the slow erosion of democracy. It's up to the next generation to make sure that doesn't happen. And so what's going to happen after Trump? Is the next Republican nominee going to kind of go back to their old self, J.D. Vance and Marco Rubio, which both historically in 2016 were very anti-Trump and now are very pro-Trump? Mm-hmm. What's going on there? I think it's clear what's going on there. It's everybody in that party who kind of kneels down in order to get into the system because what Donald Trump says goes. And the power he has is shocking. In Florida, if you are endorsed by Donald Trump, you win the election, period. There's no ifs, ands, or buts about it. And for someone to wield that type of influence across the country is concerning. The fact that Americans kind of idolize one man instead of idolizing our values is very, very, very concerning to me.
5: Well, speaking of flip-flopping, by the way, none of you will remember this because you were way too young if you were even born yet. But in the 2004 election, John Kerry was the Democratic candidate, and there was an ad that would run of him on a windsurfer. And it was like, he's a flip-flopper. And it was him going back and forth and back and forth. That was something that was bad back then. Now it is true. People can get away with changing their opinion very easily. Sophia, what about you? What do you think American politics will look like after Trump?
8: Yeah, I think Morgan and Moritz said it well, that currently the Republicans are a Trump party and the Democrats are an anti-Trump party. Trump approval is pretty low right now. And a lot of Trump voters are saying they regret their vote. What the Democratic Party is doing is they're saying, great, that means they'll vote for us in 26 and 28. And that's just fully not true and is a really, really dangerous and scary assumption to see us make, because that's the assumption the Democrats made in 24 as well. And that didn't turn out well for them. And so what I really worry about is both parties failing to adopt any sort of real message or real platform that makes the American people feel heard and feel listened to and feel represented well by their elected officials. And so continuing to see a turnover of candidates who just don't really represent the people.
5: If you were advising a candidate right now in either party, what would you say is the issue that you would tell them to run on? Or what would the message be, since you're saying they're lacking a message right now? What would you say they should run on?
8: Cost of living. Nobody cares about anything except the economy, especially for young voters. And I think we all feel that looking into a world where cost of living is sky high and we don't know if we'll ever be able to own a home. And we know most young Americans also feel that way, which is profoundly scary, but is something that politicians consistently fail to listen to because it isn't exciting. It isn't like glamorous to say, I care about the economy. But people care about what's in their pocketbook. They care about what's on their kitchen table. And so that's what we need to talk to them about.
5: Morgan, how do you feel about this idea of hope for the future or not? That older people, when they have a conversation with somebody in your generation, it turns into, oh, the world's just going to hell.
6: I mean, I hate to go back to Obama again. He's the political figure I probably look up to the most, but it's all about the audacity of hope, in my opinion. We are in a situation that is deeply systemically problematic. It's going to be difficult, if maybe impossible, to get out of. But we, as the next generation of people who will be taking the mantle of leadership and walking with it, have to have somewhere to walk. And so I am a strong believer in staying as optimistic as possible in times as trying as these. We talk about the conversations can get depressing. The conversations can feel hopeless. Well, it's just going to get worse. You've lived in a time since it's been bad and it's just going to keep getting worse. But I really do honestly believe that there is light at the end of the tunnel. I think we can create a political system that can work for young people, can put food on the table for families that are struggling, can fight the homeless epidemic and the mental health crisis. This democracy truly has been through worse. We fought a civil war where brothers tried to kill each other. And if we can do that and preserve the union, I think we can get through today.
5: Hmm. Do you all feel optimistic as Morgan talks about there about the future, despite all that you're facing?
7: I do. I think blood has been shed to create this democratic republic in which we live in. My family sacrificed a lot to get to the United States. I've had family members who almost died coming to the United States from Cuba. And I will not let our democracy disappear as it has in other countries around the world. So I think we need to have hope. There's nothing we have but hope. And I think our generation is going to bring in a breath of fresh air. But it does require a lot of hard work, I think, on our part to get the system to where we want it to be. But I agree with Morgan a lot. I think too many people have sacrificed to get the United States to be the country it is today. And we can't let all that hard work go in vain.
5: Hmm. So, Pia?
8: I'm hopeful too. Maybe it's because I spend a lot of time around a lot of people like you three who care about public service. And that really, really inspires me. And it inspires me to care even more about public service. And in so many different ways, whether it's the military or education or democratic institution building. I think there's so many ways to care. And we're seeing young people everywhere really, really start to care and continue to care and take up that mantle of the fight for our institutions. And so I think people really do care. And I think that gives me hope.
5: One of the things I've seen a number of times in my life over the course of many political campaigns is young people gravitate towards politicians who are promising radical institutional change instead of incremental change. What do you feel, each of you, about which approach would be better right now? Somebody that comes in and says, I'm going to change the system entirely right away, or we're going to slowly move forward towards this goal that may take 5 or 10 or 20 years to get to. Moritz.
7: Nationwide, anyone who proposes radical change like that just won't win. I think someone like Mamdani, who won in New York, I think that's possible in New York. I think nationwide, the change has to be incremental. I think people disagree on too many things for a majority of the country to agree on one candidate who's promising radical change. I think we need someone who has a belief in the promise of America and who has a plan to get us to there, even if that change is slowly. And most importantly, I think we need someone who's electable. And that's just the truth. And that's, you know, if I can send a message to young people across the country right now, it's, I know we want change, but you need to understand that we need someone who's able to win an election to do that. And if we keep on getting candidates who are just too revolutionary in their thinking, too radical in the change they want to create, we just won't have the votes nationwide to get them into office. And then we'll be stuck with more of the same old people who I think, frankly, we're tired of. So I'd encourage young Americans to kind of rally behind a candidate who actually has the possibility of winning, even if that changes more slowly than we would like.
5: Morgan?
6: Yeah, I agree with a lot of what Moritz said. I think by and large, we have arrived through almost 250 years of this American experiment to an incredibly imperfect democracy, a justice system that is messed up, an economy that is messed up, policies, institutions, social orders that is messed up. You cannot change that in a day. Trump in 2016 ran on changing that in a day, and then he got tied up for 4 years in a deep bureaucracy and ended with little of what he actually wanted to do passed. Barack Obama, almost the same thing. He promised incredible sweeping change, and then Americans' lives didn't really change that much over 8 years of Obama because that's just the way that national government works. And so again, like echoing what Moritz said, if a young person was looking towards two candidates to decide who to vote, I would argue that the one with the institutional knowledge to make gradual progressive change is the more fitting candidate. When you look at local governments, a candidate like Mamdani makes sense. But at the national level, our bureaucracy, our institution, for better or for worse, is so deeply tied down that you cannot just unravel it in a day.
5: I assume that none of you, just because of your age, have ever had to be on Obamacare. Because that would be, I would say, as you said, you know, he didn't accomplish much. He would probably say, well, I got healthcare for millions of people in the country.
6: I say this in people's everyday lives, their 24-hour cycle did not change as much as people thought when, in his inaugural address, he says, like, the dawn of a new age is beginning. A dawn of incredible progressions in healthcare began, but the dawn of conflict in the Middle East really just kind of kept going. And so, again, that kind of echoes back to my point of progression in some ways, but sweeping change to the point where you expend all of your political capital in the first year in office trying to pass these massive omnibus legislations really just does not prove to be effective.
5: Teresa, Sophia, incremental change versus radical change?
8: Politicians are always going to overpromise. They just need to overpromise the right things. Nobody believes them when they say that sweeping change is going to happen. It might happen on one or two issues. It might happen on healthcare. It might happen on components of cost of living. Not to bring it back to cost of living, but if politicians are going to overpromise anything, that's what they should be overpromising, because that's the only thing that Americans will really care about and will really believe them on.
5: And what do you think they should do to reduce the cost of living? Is there a solution that you can think of?
9: I don't think there's easy solutions. I think one piece of it is the budget that we discussed, just kind of overtly bloated, and ways to spend better on actual welfare, on actual social spending efforts that will improve American lives instead of investing in the wrong places.
5: Teresa?
10: I think people who promise radical change or people who run off of a platform of I'm going to tear the whole system down is how people like Rodrigo Duterte, the dictator of the Philippines that elected, that's where my mom's from. I think that when you run off of a platform where you're like, I'm going to tear this down, I don't have confidence in any of this, that this is going to last, it's inherently hurtful, no matter which side you're on. I think if you're a radical sort of person who goes in and tries to tear down something that has existed for a while now and has worked for a lot of people, that is inherently dangerous for the country and dangerous for the democratic system.
5: I just finally want to ask each of you, because you have all gotten into Harvard, one of the best institutions in the world for higher learning. Do you feel a sense of responsibility to your fellow citizens to take what you do here and do something really important with the rest of your life? Moritz.
7: I definitely do, especially when it comes to the state of our country, not only as a student at Harvard, but as an immigrant. And I said it earlier, I'm extremely grateful for the opportunities that this country has given me and my family. And I probably would not be at Harvard if it weren't for that. So I know I've said some things that may sound a little pessimistic today, but I am proud to be an American. And I do feel this huge sense of responsibility now leaving Harvard to keep on contributing to this American experiment, as Morgan put it, and to make it better and to perfect it as much as we can. And I feel like to those who much is given, much is required. And I think I'm being extremely blessed being able to attend such a great institution. And I hope to use my education there to make our country and the world a better place. I think that's everybody's hope in one way.
5: Sophia?
9: Absolutely. Completely agree. I think that I have responsibility as a student in the world, also as an American. And I think that it really troubles me how lost I feel our American identity has really gotten. And that's something that I consistently find at the Institute of Politics and at Harvard more broadly, is that people really care about their identity specifically as an American. As someone who cares about this democracy, as someone who cares about the people in it. And so certainly we all have a responsibility.
5: Teresa?
10: Yes, I think everyone at Harvard has a responsibility. Everybody that goes to college has a responsibility to try to go out there and do something with the degree that's going to help other people. That could be on all different range of things. I mean, for me personally, it's serving in the military. For someone else, it could be going into politics. But yes, I think absolutely, especially if you go to Harvard, you have a responsibility to do something other than just try to make money for the rest of your life. Because it's an incredible privilege to attend this institution, and there's so many resources. I see it every single day, and you have to do something with that. You can't squander that.
5: Morgan?
6: Yeah, I mean, Harvard has nothing to do with it for me, really. I think I applied to two schools when I was applying to college, Harvard and Oklahoma State, and whether or not I'm in the orange in Stillwater, Oklahoma, or the red in Cambridge, Mass. I think my love of this country and my dedication to make it better in big and little ways would have been the exact same. And I think that's the responsibility of every single young person, not only who attends college, but who lives in this world, whose vote counts the same as mine, as all do. I think it's so easy to just be content with living in your bubble, whether that bubble is your small town, whether that bubble is your career, whether that bubble is your friend group who thinks the same way as you, that when eventually that bubble gets popped by a world that you've ignored because you were content in that bubble, you don't have much to respond with at that point. And so I think we are at like a critical inflection point in the state of our society and the state that young people can have on influencing that society. And I think every single person should make the best effort they have in advancing that.
5: Well, I want to thank all of you. Morgan Johnson from Wagoner, Oklahoma. Moritz Acosta from Miami, Florida. Teresa Bartlemy from Peoria, Illinois. And Sophia Robertson from Boston, Massachusetts. All students from Harvard Kennedy School's Institute of Politics. Thank you so much for joining me.
7: Thank you, Jeremy.
6: Thank you.
10: Thank you so much for having us.
5: And next week, we'll be back to normal, taking your calls live on air. You can always find us at listentothemiddle.com. 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Our technical director is Steve Mork. I'm Jeremy Hobson, and I will talk to you next week.
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15: Hello and welcome to Newsday on the BBC World Service with me, Ansoi Nairobi, and Catherine Bieruhanga in London. Great to have you with us.
16: President Trump accuses China of massively compromising the data of U.S. voters and alleges that elements of U.S. intelligence covered up what he says was election meddling by Beijing that targeted him.
15: Andy Burnham will promise a new path for Britain in a speech as he becomes the new Labour leader and the incoming British Prime Minister. It will mark a rapid rise to power for the Greater Manchester Mayor. But who is the man behind such a meteoric rise?
16: Ukraine has been rocked by a political crisis with the dismissal of popular defense minister Mykhailo Fedorov and the reshuffling of the government. So what does this mean for President Zelensky and the future of its war against Russia? We'll go live to Kyiv. All of that coming up after the latest news.
17: Live from NPR News, I'm Giles Snyder. In his primetime speech Thursday evening, President Trump raised claims that American voting systems are vulnerable, but he did not provide evidence of widespread illegal voting. Trump has for years baselessly claimed the 2020 election was stolen from him. Here's NPR's Shannon Bond reporting.
18: President Trump says he's declassifying documents that he says reveal vulnerabilities in voting.
19: Unfortunately, the system we have today falls catastrophically short.
18: But in his speech, he did not detail allegations of widespread illegal votes. Instead, he focused on claims including that China accessed U.S. voter data and that non-citizens are found on some states' voter rolls. Some documents the White House posted during the speech did not appear to support the president's sweeping assertions. Trump has often spoken of election issues that fall apart under scrutiny. Numerous reviews over the years have debunked his claims about the 2020 election. Shannon Bond, NPR News.
17: A spokesperson for the Chinese embassy in Washington said China has never and will never interfere in U.S. presidential elections. Trump's remarks about China come 2 months before leader Xi Jinping is due in Washington for a summit. President Trump delivered his speech amid heightened hostilities with Iran. Iranian state television reporting at least 7 people were killed as U.S. airstrikes have expanded to target bridges. NPR's Franco Ordonez reports a war could affect voters' decisions in the fall midterms.
20: Foreign policy rarely dominates midterm elections. This year may be the exception. John McHenry, a Republican pollster with North Star Opinion Research, says exit polls, for example, are less likely to cite the war in Iran as a reason for people's vote and more likely to cite energy prices and the economy, which are driven by the war.
21: Because gas prices have a ripple effect on everything. Prices, you know, at every retail shop and at the grocery store will go up because, you know, a gallon of milk doesn't walk to the grocery store. It gets driven there by a truck.
20: That could change if the war expands and, for example, President Trump commits troops to the conflict, which he's been reluctant to do. Franco Ordonez, NPR News.
17: Now to Texas, where Governor Greg Abbott confirms that at least 2 people have been killed in the flooding that's hit the state.
22: One is
0: a male near Comfort, who was swept away in an RV. Another is a female in Uvalde, who was swept away while driving on a road.
17: Abbott says our hardest hit areas are not yet out of danger. More rain is in the forecast. And he says more than 2,000 first responders have been deployed. Hundreds of people have been rescued from their cars and homes. This is NPR News. Heavy smoke from wildfires, darkening skies from the Midwest to the Northeast, prompting air quality warnings. The smoke is coming from fires that are burning mostly in Canada, but also in northern Minnesota. Officials are urging vulnerable people to stay inside or wear masks when outside. People with high cholesterol will soon have a new medicine to help. The Food and Drug Administration just approved a new kind of cholesterol pill that's not a statin. NPR's Sydney Lupkin reports.
3: Statin pills like Crestor and Lipitor have been on the market for decades, and they can lower patients' bad cholesterol. Doctors have turned to newer medications called PCSK9 inhibitors for patients who need more help lowering their cholesterol. But they're given by injections, and they're expensive. Merck's new drug is a PCSK9 pill. It's called Lipfendra. In clinical studies, it reduced bad cholesterol in patients who had an inherited form of very high cholesterol by nearly 60% after 24 weeks. The new pill will be available at a list price of $315 for a month's supply of pills, but most patients will pay a lower out-of-pocket price, the company says. Lipfendra should be on pharmacy shelves in a few weeks. Sydney Lupkin, NPR News.
17: The major financial markets in Asia are sinking in Friday trading. Shares in both Tokyo and Taiwan are down more than 5% amid heavy selling of computer chip makers and other stocks related to artificial intelligence. Oil prices are advancing as back-and-forth attacks between the U.S. and Iran intensify. Brent crude trading near $85 a barrel. This is NPR News.
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15: Thank you very much for that news. Welcome to Newsday with Anne and Catherine. This half hour, our focus is on China-US relations after President Trump's latest accusations.
23: And we ask, who is the future Prime Minister of Britain? And we go to Ukraine, where President Zelensky's removal of a popular defense minister sparks protests there. As ever, we welcome your messages on anything you hear on the program. Our text and WhatsApp number is +44 77 86 20 50 85.
15: U.S. President Donald Trump has given a primetime national televised address calling for major election reforms ahead of midterm elections later this year, citing new evidence of major vulnerabilities in the U.S. electoral system. The president accused China of interference in the 2020 U.S. election, which saw the end of Donald Trump's first term and the election of Democrat Joe Biden as U.S. president.
19: The Chinese government wanted U.S. president to lose the next election. And the reason they wanted me to lose is because they knew I was wise to them, charged them billions and billions of dollars worth of tariffs, and built the strongest military anywhere in the world. We have the strongest military anywhere in the world. Our purpose in disclosing this information is not to weaken confidence in election, but to earn that confidence by confronting vulnerabilities and correcting them very, very quickly. And that's what we're doing.
23: Mr. Trump said newly declassified documents relating to the issue would be made public and accused the U.S. intelligence community under Biden of downplaying those allegations. American intelligence agencies have previously said that foreign powers did not alter ballots or vote counts in the 2020 election. Now, for more, I spoke earlier to Rudy Mehbani, an American lawyer who's a senior director at the Democracy Fund, where he leads work on governance and government accountability. He's also previously held a senior role in the Barack Obama administration.
24: I think this was a really unfortunate speech that could serve to further undermine confidence in U.S. elections at a time when confidence in elections in the United States are already at a historic low, in part due to actions and statements by President Trump himself over the last several years, the vice chair of the Senate Intelligence Committee, who has been in that position over the past decade, said that he was embarrassed for the American people after listening to it. It's not new news that foreign actors have tried to interfere in the United States elections. That's something that intelligence officials have been saying for years, and that experts in election security have been saying requires robust responses by the United States. And in some ways, the speech that President Trump gave tonight did the job of the foreign actors that he purportedly was sounding the alarm about by making it appear that what has been going on is either new or more concerning for American voters than it actually is. If he cared about election security, the actions that he and his administration are taking sure do not resemble that care.
23: What do you mean? Does this claim that he makes about China hold any water?
24: I think it is fairly laughable, frankly, to say you care about election security when you fired the head of the Cybersecurity and Infrastructure Security Agency, which is the office within the Department of Homeland Security, who is supposed to manage cyber threats, with elections being a critical infrastructure. There's no permanent agency head there. A third of the staff has been fired during the start of this administration. The FBI's Foreign Interference Task Force was disbanded. The bipartisan commissioners for a small, tiny agency called the Election Assistance Commission, which is actually the agency that is charged with helping administer elections and developing best practices and certifying results, they were recently fired. So these are not the actions that one would take if you cared about election security. And this speech ended with a call to pass a piece of legislation that some members of the president's own party are refusing to pass because it will make it incredibly difficult for several eligible voters to vote. It's being dubbed as a voter suppression bill rather than a voter election integrity bill.
23: Why do you think the president is making these claims and now?
24: Well, I think you have to look at the context in which this is happening. The president has historically low approval ratings. And as we've seen in the past, I really worry that what he is doing is trying to create a pretext for his own interference in an upcoming election. And, you know, we need to remember that all of the other actions leading up to this, going back to the president's first administration, even in advance of the 2016 election, he was trying to undermine and sow doubt about those election results. And then after the election in 2016, an election which he won, he claimed that there were millions of illegal votes, and he used that to justify the creation of a presidential commission on election integrity, which is something that eventually was disbanded in disgrace after folks, including myself, did a lot of research on purported instances of voter fraud at the time. And then, of course, his claims continued after the 2020 election when he refused to accept the election results, you know, ultimately leading to the terrible insurrection at the Capitol following the Stop the Steal rally that President Trump held. And at the time, and this is the irony about it, the only person where there is evidence, direct evidence, linking them to an attempt to change votes was when the president was on the phone with the Georgia Secretary of State asking him to find 11,000 votes to alter the election results in 2020. And now we are in a situation, the administration, the former head of the director, the former director of national intelligence went to the Fulton County Courthouse in Georgia to seize their former election records from 2020. Trump's own nominees to important positions in the Senate refused to acknowledge who won the 2020 election. Just this week, his nominee to be director of national intelligence, Jay Clayton, refused to say that President Joe Biden won the election, and that happened this past Wednesday. So I really worry where this all leads us and what exactly the president is trying to achieve with this address tonight.
23: Rudy Mehbani there, an American lawyer and senior director at Democracy Fund, speaking to me earlier.
16: Now here in the UK, the governing Labour Party will formally confirm its new leader today, Andy Burnham, the former mayor of Greater Manchester. Burnham, who has the support of a majority of Labour MPs, will become the leader, replacing Sir Keir Starmer, before formally becoming the new Prime Minister of the UK on Monday. He will become the fifth leader of the UK since 2022. So what to expect? What changes might Mr. Burnham bring to the role? John Tong is a professor of politics at the University of Liverpool, the city in which Mr. Burnham was born. He joins us live now. Welcome to Newsday. So first of all, a lot of our listeners around the world might have never come across Andy Burnham before. Just tell us a bit about his background and which faction of the Labour Party he comes from.
2: Yeah, Andy Burnham's been around a long time politically, a bright working class lad who got to Cambridge University and served at a very young age in the British governments under Tony Blair and Gordon Brown. So he was at cabinet level very early. He then stood for Labour leader previously in 2010 and 2015, but didn't come close at all to winning that leadership. He then left Westminster saying he was disillusioned with Westminster and was Greater Manchester mayor and a very popular one from 2017 until 2026, elected and then re-elected twice with huge majorities, albeit on low turnouts there. So it's a big step up though from being a very popular regional mayor, albeit with one with lots of powers, to becoming prime minister. And in ideological terms, Andy Burnham has always been hard to pin down. So the blunt truth is, we don't know what we're going to get with Andy Burnham in terms of ideology and practical policy.
16: Now, it's only been about 2 years since the Labour Party won a majority in government, in Parliament, their largest majority there. So how did things change so quickly, and why has Andy Burnham emerged as the leading contender and now the next Prime Minister within the Labour Party, do you think?
2: It's a remarkable transformation. Keir Starmer won one of the biggest landslides for Labour ever only 2 years ago. But by earlier this year, the local council elections plus elections in Scotland and Wales, Labour's star had fallen very, very dramatically indeed. They were some of the worst election performances we've seen from Labour this century. Keir Starmer's ratings were also utterly abysmal, and there was a feeling throughout the Labour Party, certainly within the parliamentary Labour Party, that the situation was irrecoverable. So that they began to look for a solution, a successor. And once Andy Burnham won the Makerfield by-election, returning him to Westminster so that he was allowed to challenge for the Labour leadership, the game was up for Keir Starmer, because Burnham's popularity within the parliamentary Labour Party and within the Labour Party amongst the members more broadly was so evident that Keir Starmer knew the game was up and resigned. So a remarkable transformation for Keir Starmer, remarkable transformation for Andy Burnham. It's not a case of Andy Burnham becoming Labour leader and Prime Minister because of his policies, so much as the fact that Keir Starmer was seen as no longer an electoral asset. He was seen as an electoral liability. And so that does still leave open the question of what an Andy Burnham premiership will actually represent.
16: Yes, and to be fair to Andy Burnham, one of his big pitches has been on the economy, talking about driving growth in every postcode, talking about the cost of living crisis here in the UK. Just from his political background, how do you think he might position the UK on the global stage?
2: Yeah, and the first important point to make is that the economic facts of life have obviously not changed with Andy Burnham replacing Keir Starmer as Prime Minister. Britain is saddled with a high amount of debt and large debt interest repayments. In terms of what we know about what Andy Burnham can do, well, we can look at his record as Greater Manchester Mayor, where he tackled such issues as homelessness. He brought public transport under local state control And he was very proactive on issues such as policing. He also, as Greater Manchester Mayor, achieved a higher rate of economic growth than anywhere else in England. And for Burnham, the key for Britain getting out of its difficult economic predicament is to attract more growth. And that's why I don't think he's a particularly left-wing socialist, as he's sometimes billed. He spent most of his day as Greater Manchester Mayor dealing with the private sector and attracting private sector investment. And that's, he argues, is the model. You need large capital projects. You need to get the private sector to invest in those projects. That produces economic growth, and that raises your tax dividends. He probably will put up taxes on the very rich. He may introduce a land tax, so because the country does need to fill the coffers. It's barely balancing the books at the moment. But you wouldn't describe him as a left-wing ideologue. Burnham, for Andy Burnham, what's best is what works. He's a pragmatist rather than an ideologue.
16: Professor John Tong, thank you for joining us on Newsdin. As we've been discussing, it's expected that Andy Burnham will assume office as Prime Minister of the UK, and that will be on Monday. And we'll have extensive coverage here on the World Service, including an extended newsroom programme at midday GMT.
15: It's coming up to 20 minutes past the hour. Time now for some sports news with Isaac Fennin.
4: Yeah, just two more matches at the World Cup. England play France in the third place playoff. Then on Sunday, Spain take on Argentina. We're going to preview that final on a little bit later on with Argentinian commentator Angela Lorena and Spanish football journalist Guillem Balague. FIFA say they're assessing match reports before deciding whether to punish Argentina after some players displayed a banner in support of their country's claim to the Falklands Island after the semi-final against England. There's plenty on that story at the BBC Sport website. Elsewhere, officials in New York and New Jersey have issued an air quality health alert because of wildfire smoke. An MLS game between the Vancouver Whitecaps and the Chicago Fire was postponed because of the fires that have been taking place in Canada. A shirt worn by Pelé during the 1958 World Cup final has been sold for $4.9 million, making it the second most valuable football jersey ever sold, behind Diego Maradona's Hand of God shirt he wore when Argentina beat England in Mexico 1986. That one went for just under $9.6 million. I'm going to go into my attic and see if I can find an old footballer's jersey and maybe sell it and become rich like these guys.
16: I'm sure you picked up a few jerseys whilst you were away at the World Cup, Isaac.
4: I can neither confirm nor deny.
16: Thank you.
15: And our listeners have been giving predictions for that final. Spain will defeat Argentina 2-1 in the World Cup, Mohamed Kone in the USA says. And congratulations to Spain in advance. That is Nkaka in Lusaka, Zambia. On Sunday, you'll be the world champion. So lots of Spain fans here. What's your sense, Isaac?
4: Yeah, I think it's going to be a fascinating one, to be honest, Anne. And yeah, most people, my head says Spain, but Argentina do have a feel of a team of destiny. So yeah, I think it's going to be a fascinating game on Sunday.
15: Many thanks.
16: Now, from the excitement of the beautiful game, let's talk about the business of sports with our business presenter, Archana Shukla, who's in Mumbai for us. So, Archana, this World Cup has redefined the business of sports. Who's really made money here?
6: Well, we're talking big money, right? Biggest winner has to be FIFA itself. You know, their earnings have been astronomical, and they've sold literally everything, broadcasting to licensing rights to sponsorship, ticket sales. They're making money on all counts. And with the scale of this event so big this time, so many more matches, it's expected they would be making around $9 billion just from this tournament itself. And with the scale increasing, there's also been, you know, this is turning out to be the biggest gambling event of all time. And, you know, firms are estimating $50 billion of bets that have been placed. So these are also companies that are making money. But who are also making money are the broadcasters and the sponsors. They did pay a lot of money to get these rights, but they've been selling every millisecond and millimeter space for ads, brands selling colas to shoes to snacks. Even you've seen even the hydration breaks are sponsored, and ads in those breaks are charged from somewhere around $200,000 to even $750,000. And we've all our big superstars, from Lionel Messi to Kim Kardashian to even David Beckham, you know, selling these products. Did you see David Beckham's AI version on the Adidas ads though?
5: Do you know what? Maybe I'm just not online enough, Arjun. I haven't seen it, I have to say.
6: But that's been interesting. But I presume not everybody has been making money, though fans particularly have lost.

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1: I'm Dr. Anthony Lizowitz, and this is Climate Connections. Each year, donors and foundations give billions of dollars to groups working to address climate change. But Edgar Villanueva of the Lumbee Tribe in North Carolina says only a tiny fraction goes to indigenous communities who have long cared for the earth.
2: I often think of those communities as having solutions, the best solutions to the problems that we are facing.
1: He says members of tribal communities may not have connections to wealthy donors or may lack certain credentials that foundations are looking for.
2: I stay up at night worrying about folks that I know who are so critical to this movement and yet have to spend half time or more out begging for resources to do their work.
1: So to help relieve that pressure, his organization, the Decolonizing Wealth Project, created the Indigenous Earth Fund. 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
1: Climate Connections is produced by the Yale Center for Environmental Communication. 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
0: On the next Fresh Air, one of the stars of the show, The Bear, Emmy Award-winning actor Eben Moss Backrack. He plays Richie, the volatile, loyal, wounded, divorced dad who's trying to turn around his life and the family restaurant. The Bear is now streaming its fifth and final season. Join us.

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1: I'm Dr. Anthony Leiserwitz, and this is Climate Connections. A new paint job on your house could be an opportunity to make your home look and feel a little cooler. So-called cool exterior walls are coated with paints or other materials that efficiently reflect the sun's rays and emit heat that's been absorbed.
2: The material stays cooler in the sun, and this helps to cool the outdoor air around the exterior wall, as well as reduce the amount of solar heat gain into the building.
1: Audrey McGarrell is with the Cool Roof Rating Council. The nonprofit tests how roofing materials and exterior paints and finishes perform as cool surfaces. Light colors naturally reflect more visible sunlight, so many cool wall products are white. But cool walls come in darker colors, too. Some paints are made with special pigments that reflect the sun's near-infrared radiation, which is invisible but transmits heat. Those paints do cost more, but McGarrell says the investment often pays off over time because cool walls help cut air conditioning costs. So she suggests people in warm climates consider cool walls when it's time to repaint.
2: Thinking about how comfortable and energy efficient your home is going to be 10, 15, 20 years down the road, it's important to consider all aspects of resilience to heat.
1: Climate Connections is produced by the Yale Center for Environmental Communication. To learn more about climate change, visit climateconnections.org.
3: 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He plays Richie, the volatile, loyal, wounded, divorced dad who's trying to turn around his life and the family restaurant. The Bear is now streaming its fifth and final season. 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
1: Hi, this is Larry Mantle. Next time on Film Week, our critics tell us about Christopher Nolan's epic, The Odyssey, starring Matt Damon as Odysseus. Anne Hathaway and Tom Holland co-star in the film. And on Film Week, we talk with Christopher Nolan. He details what it was like planning and executing such a massive film with multiple locations. 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
2: Hi, this is Alex Santamaria, CEO at LAist. 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
3: 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He plays Richie, the volatile, loyal, wounded, divorced dad who's trying to turn around his life and the family restaurant. The Bear is now streaming its fifth and final season. 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
3: Hi, I'm David Rodriguez, a producer on the community engagement team at LAist. 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
4: Good morning, I'm Jacob Evans at the BBC. Kuwait says Iranian airstrikes have damaged a power plant and water desalination stations. Iran says it's targeted US military assets in Kuwait and Bahrain, as well as in Jordan and Syria. The BBC's Barbara Platusha is in Jerusalem.
5: The Iranians made very clear that they will not settle for anything less than recognition of their right to regulate shipping through the Strait of Hormuz based on their interpretation of a fairly vague wording of the Memorandum of Understanding. And the Americans have said that is not acceptable.
4: India has launched its first hydrogen-powered train, joining a small number of countries testing the technology in an effort to reduce carbon emissions. Arunade Mukherjee reports from Delhi.
6: The 8-coach train, made entirely in India, can seat over 2,000 passengers and will cover a 90-kilometre stretch between the northern cities of Jind and Sonipat twice a day. The only other countries with trains using this technology are Germany, Japan, China and the US.
4: And a study of a minimally invasive treatment for prostate cancer has found it's as effective as surgery or radiotherapy, but with fewer side effects. Focal therapy uses heat or cold to destroy cancer cells. Here's Fergus Walsh.
7: The research, led by Imperial College London, followed nearly 3,500 men who received focal therapy. Nearly all the men had intermediate or high-risk prostate cancer. Yet 10 years after treatment, only two had died from the disease.
4: I'm Jacob Evans at the BBC in London.
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9: 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I'm Megan McCarty-Carino.
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9: Apple has filed a lawsuit against OpenAI, alleging the AI startup stole trade secrets. The iPhone maker claimed that former Apple employees were asked to bring proprietary hardware to job interviews with OpenAI, and that the company tricked manufacturers into sharing Apple design secrets. Here to discuss is Paresh Devay, senior writer at Wired.
11: You know, Apple said there were some designs and presentations related to batteries, for example, or related to different processing circuit boards. But companies often try to claim things to be trade secrets that are not actually trade secrets, right? A company's definition versus an employee's definition versus another company's definition of what is actually proprietary guarded information can sort of differ greatly. And how valuable this information actually was to OpenAI versus just OpenAI trying to see how important particular people were as it was trying to recruit them and potentially hire them. There's a lot to be sorted in sort of the actual value of the information.
0: Right. And there's sort of a long history in Silicon Valley of these kinds of, you know, recombinations. Someone leaves one company, goes to another, you know, they bring their knowledge with them. The sort of where the line is on trade secrets can be kind of fuzzy. And, you know, we know that last year, OpenAI acquired this industrial design firm headed by Jony Ive, this legend of Apple design. And we actually got some sort of details about their first product launch this week, right?
11: Yeah, Bloomberg reported that it's a device that is expected to sit on a tabletop, but like be battery operated so it can move around, some sort of smart speaker, no screen. And the essence is it's ChatGPT packed into this device. And supposedly there will be sensors that including potentially a camera maybe that allows it to understand what's in the environment so it can better personalize content as it's responding to people's prompts.
0: One of the sort of big questions that this lawsuit raises, I think, is, you know, is it possible to kind of claw back or disentangle anything that might have been a trade secret, you know, once they're already operationalizing that information?
11: Yeah, that is, I mean, it's pure speculation here, but OpenAI's contention is that this device is very different from anything that Apple is developing. But yes, that's sort of the question. Like, this will at least slow down OpenAI in the sense that it's yet another lawsuit after the Elon Musk lawsuit that we talked about previously on the show that drags the company into legal holds and thinking about how to defend it, and adds another sort of scar to this company that has struggled to maintain good relationships with some of its business partners.
0: That's Paresh Dave at Wired. This conversation was part of our Tech Week in Review segment. You can find it on our website, marketplace.org/techbytes. Jesus Alvarado produced this episode. Thanks to producer Libby Burdett this week. Gary O'Keefe is our engineer. Daisy Palacios is the supervising producer. Nancy Fargali is the executive producer. I'm Megan McCarty-Carino, and that's Marketplace Tech. This is APM.
12: Hi, this is Larry Mantle. Next time on Film Week, our critics tell us about Christopher Nolan's epic, The Odyssey, starring Matt Damon as Odysseus. Anne Hathaway and Tom Holland co-star in the film. And on Film Week, we talk with Christopher Nolan. He details what it was like planning and executing such a massive film with multiple locations. 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
6: Live from NPR News in Washington, I'm Dave Mattingly. It's official. Former Manchester Mayor Andy Burnham is now the leader of Britain's governing Labour Party.
7: This is a proud moment you have given me and my family today, and an emotional one. But it is one for which I am ready.
6: Burnham was speaking in London today after he was officially declared Labour leader at a special conference. On Monday, Burnham scheduled to be sworn in as Britain's 59th Prime Minister, replacing Keir Starmer. The U.S. military has carried out a sixth consecutive night of airstrikes against Iran. U.S. Central Command says Navy ships, fighter jets, and drones hit dozens of Iranian targets in these latest strikes amid the renewed naval blockade of the Strait of Hormuz. The stepped-up attacks are pushing oil and gasoline prices higher. President Trump is renewing his push for Congress to pass the Save America Act, which would require proof of citizenship to register to vote in federal elections. The president repeated his call during last night's primetime address, where he raised concerns about election vulnerabilities and past election results without revealing new evidence of fraudulent votes. The president spoke for nearly 30 minutes from the White House, less than 4 months before the November midterm elections. This is NPR News from Washington.
1: Live from LA's News, I'm Austin Cross. The Justice Department's top federal prosecutor in LA is asking the EPA to investigate a cluster of rare childhood cancer cases in the Orange County community of Ladera Ranch. First Assistant U.S. Attorney Bill Asaley says at least 6 cases of a rare bone and soft tissue cancer have been diagnosed there since 2013. He wants to know if there's any environmental connection. An LA nonprofit's teaching immigrants in ICE detention how to challenge their detention in court. Julia Barajas reports.
8: Lawyers are handing out packets to people who've been re-detained, even after immigrant officials decided they are not dangerous. The packets teach detainees how to fill out what's called a habeas corpus petition. Sarah Houston is an attorney at Immigrant Defenders Law Center.
9: Our clients are so intelligent and so resourceful and will do anything to go back to their families, and I think our job is to give them as much information as possible.
8: Houston says the nonprofit created the resource out of a sense of urgency because of a surge in deaths and concerns over unsafe conditions at ICE detention facilities. Julia Barajas, LA's News.
1: And courts are siding with landlords in a fight over big rent increases. David Wagner reports.

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1: It's LA's 89.3. I'm Austin Cross. Let's go outside. Little relief is on the way today. Highs drop a few degrees with 70s, low 80s at the beaches, 80s, 90s inland, around 100 in the deserts. Morning low clouds return to the coasts through the weekend. Now, you never know who's going to walk on the stage at Go Fact Yourself, and that's kind of half the fun. So join us tonight at LAist. Hosts Jake Keith Van Stratten, Helen Hong will be there. Grab your tickets at laist.com/events.
2: Good morning, I'm Laura Kane at the BBC. Reports from the Democratic Republic of Congo say an angry crowd attacked a hospital housing an Ebola treatment centre, forcing patients and staff to flee. A health worker at Nyakunde Hospital says relatives of a patient stormed the facility, throwing stones. The BBC's Richard Kagoye.
3: Hospital officials say the attack began shortly after a woman died on Wednesday evening. She had gone to give birth, but later developed severe anemia. The hospital refused her family's offer to donate blood, saying transfusions are banned during outbreaks.
2: China's leader, Xi Jinping, has called for countries to cooperate when developing artificial intelligence, rather than going it alone. He said AI should always be regulated and there should be early warning systems to prevent the technology getting out of control.
4: As the Chinese saying goes, a single string cannot produce a melody and a single tree does not make a forest. The development of AI should not be a solo performance by any one country, but rather a symphony of global cooperation.
2: And a shirt worn by soccer legend Pelé during the 1958 World Cup final has sold for $4.9 million at auction in New York. It's now the second most valuable soccer jersey after the shirt that Diego Maradona wore when he scored the Hand of God goal for Argentina against England, which was sold 4 years ago. I'm Laura Kane at the BBC in London.
5: After 6 decades of decline, Detroit's population has actually been going up in recent years. The new mayor, Mary Sheffield, has challenges to keep everything going. We'll talk to her next time in Here and Now.
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1: It's Morning Edition on LA'st 89.3. I'm Austin Cross. It's Food Friday, and today we are visiting Artesia for another edition of Cheap Fast Eats, where we look for food $15 or less. LA'st food and culture writer Gab Shabran's pulled together a bunch of places which he's written about on our website, LA'st.com, and he's here to tell us what he tried. Good morning, Gab.
8: Hey, Austin.
1: So Artesia, a lot of people know it as Little India. You went to a few Indian spots, right?
8: Yeah, and that's the starting point, but that's not the whole story. Pioneer Boulevard is absolutely Little India, but over the past 40 years, successive waves of immigration have quietly reshaped that corridor. So we're talking Filipino, Korean, and second-generation immigrant communities all putting down roots in these little strip malls. One sign that really exemplified everything that I'm talking about, it had a Bollywood dance studio above a European tailor, above a Tacos BDS spot, above a Filipino burger spot, above a Nepali grocery store. 5 businesses, 5 communities, 1 address. That's Artesia right now.
1: All right. Sounds like a one-stop shop for me. Let's start with the oldest spot on your list.
8: Yeah, it's called Jay Bharat, and it's been on Pioneer since 1988, but it actually started in a garage in 1985. Jonathan Gold reviewed it for the LA Times back in 91.
1: Wow.
8: So at that time, dinner for two was around $5 to $10. However, believe it or not, the prices have barely changed.
1: I don't believe it.
8: So I went for the undu puri, which is around $9.49. So there's your proof right there. A Gujarati winter vegetable medley. Dark, complex, slow cooked. The name literally means upside down in Gujarati. Traditionally cooked in an earthen pot buried underground. And it's served with these four puffed puris. And I washed it down with a Jaljeera Parliament, a carbonated cumin and tamarind drink. Ooh, it was delicious. Mm. Might be my favorite drink of the summer right now. So even in July, it tasted like winter in the best possible way.
1: Okay, that all sounds great. And of course, I love a good deal under $10. I am so surprised. So you also found a burger spot, which feels a little unexpected for Little India.
8: And that's exactly why it's on the list. Nili's Neighborhood Burger Shop. It's Filipino owned. It started during the pandemic. Owner Ranil Zalmeda grew up in Cerritos and Artesia. He lost his job during COVID and started selling burgers out of his parents' backyard. He was calling them burger runs, and he sold them through Instagram using the close friends feature, a couple dozen at a time. So essentially like a burger drop. Since then, he's opened up a brick and mortar in 2022. A single burger there costs around $9. It's ground in-house. They have house-made pickles. Top it with yellow mustard, so no spread, no ketchup, which I love. It's sort of a quiet act of conviction in this in-and-out country that we live in. I also really like his chili fries. He uses crinkle-cut fries and this house-made chili, and then he dresses it up like a baked potato. So picture the fries, the chili, and then he's got sour cream and thin slivers of yellow onion, too.
1: Really keeps those toppings simple. And Gab, this is my favorite part of the week. It looks like you brought us something. What is this?
8: Yeah, I brought a house special from Gangam Kimbap for $12.99. Kimbap translates to seaweed rice that's seasoned, that has fillings, wrapped in nori, sliced into bite-sized rounds. Unlike sushi, which it, you know, bears a striking resemblance to, the rice is seasoned with sesame oil, not vinegar, and the fillings are cooked, not raw, which allowed me to transport this here to you today. So this house special has bulgogi beef, shrimp tempura, egg, pickled vegetables. There's also some really great veggie versions as well to try. So each piece is its own small complex thing, savory, slightly sweet, texturally satisfying. And what I think my favorite part is it's a full meal, but it eats like a snack.
1: All right, I've got chopsticks.
8: Dig in.
1: Out. Let's go for it. I'm spilling all over the place, Gob. But I have to say that the part that got into my mouth before this thing burst open, really nice, very fresh flavors.
8: Mm-hmm.
1: Fresh kind of just seems to be the name of the game here. It's got a nice chewability, and it seems filling.
8: Yeah, and you get that seasoned rice, really, with the sesame oil coming through.
1: And I'm a big sesame oil fan, nice and toasty. That is one heck of a snack. Gob, I am so grateful that you drove it all the way in for us. Thank you so much for doing Cheap Fast Eats, too. Artesia Guide is on our website, laist.com. Gob Shabram, it's been a pleasure.
8: Thanks, Austin.
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12: From Marketplace in New York, I'm Kimberly Adams. The House Budget Committee approved a $95 billion piece of legislation yesterday that will pave the way for a budget process known as reconciliation. It allows the majority party to pass bills without support from the minority. This would be the third time Republicans have used the process to pass big legislation this Congress. It heads to the House floor next and would fund things like defense and pharmacy assistance. Marketplace's Nancy Marshall-Genzer takes a look at what's in the measure.
13: The budget bill sets aside $73 billion for military and intelligence spending. It's a framework and doesn't say specifically how the money should be spent. That comes later. But Henrietta Trays of the advisory firm Veda Partners expects the Pentagon to spend the money on the war in the Middle East.
14: Most of it is on munitions and operational costs for having our military deployed in the Gulf region.
13: Operational costs like military salaries. There's also $12 billion in aid for farmers.
14: They are getting the double whammy of the tariffs and then also the war with Iran.
13: Losing market share to other countries because of the tariffs and paying higher prices for things like fertilizer because of the war. There's also money in the bill for a fund supporting the voting restrictions President Trump has been pressing for. Romina Baccia at the Cato Institute says the money will probably go to states that do things like
15: verifying ID and citizenship before registering people to vote.
13: That's a far cry from actually passing the voting restrictions President Trump wants. Laura Blessing of Georgetown University says this budget bill is full of compromises on what it does and how much spending it allows. On defense, for example.
16: So they're looking for kind of a Goldilocks solution of having some military spending, but not a ton of it.
13: But it's not clear when or whether this bill will become law. If it clears the House, it still has to be approved by the Senate. I'm Nancy Marshall-Genzer for Marketplace.
12: Let's do the numbers. Chip stocks have been sending markets down globally today. Japan's Nikkei closed down over 4%. The Shanghai Composite Index was down over 3%. Dow, S&P, and NASDAQ futures are down in the 0.7 to 2% range, with the Dow future down 338 points. And the number of new homes that began construction in June soared compared to May to the tune of 19%. The 10-year Treasury yield is down at 4.53%.
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12: Artificial intelligence company Anthropic is the latest to announce it's expanding in New York City. It joins a host of other AI companies such as Palantir, OpenAI, and Elise AI in seeking out additional office space as the companies move to hire more workers. For more on what this means for the state of commercial real estate in the city and what it tells us about the ever-growing AI economy, I'm joined by Natalie Wong, commercial real estate reporter at Bloomberg. Natalie, welcome to the program.
17: Hello, thank you for having me.
12: What is drawing these tech companies to New York City in particular?
17: You know, really a lot of these firms are in later stage sort of phases and they're looking to, you know, raise more capital, handle more sales. And a lot of that talent is concentrated in New York City, which is the financial center of the U.S. and the world.
12: How much of the draw is also all the empty office space in the city?
17: Definitely the fact that there is significant amount of office space for them to grow into at relatively, you know, cheaper prices is definitely a draw. But I think there's a distinction to be made between, you know, the more established firms and the startups. The established firms like the OpenAIs, Anthropic, they're going for the best trophy type offices. But the area of the New York City commercial market that's really been suffering for the past, you know, 6 years has been the older, what the industry calls Class B, Class C offices. These are more aged office buildings. What we're seeing now is that this AI rush and this tech rush has actually brought more demand for these types of buildings because a lot of these firms are startups. They may not be as well capitalized. So this is actually like very cheap space for them. And this was really, you know, a boost that the overall commercial real estate market has been looking for.
12: The city had been counting on office to residential conversions, trying to solve that housing shortage and office glut at the same time. Where does this AI leasing push fit into all that?
17: You know, I think that office to residential conversions has played a significant role in reducing the overall supply. We've seen hundreds of thousands, if not millions of square feet of office space being completely taken offline because they're being converted to housing and frankly, much needed housing. So I think that's one portion of helping the overall office market. I think the AI leasing comes in as another boost for the office market. You know, they may be taking space in offices that cannot be converted to residential simply because of the floor plates or because of where they're located in the city. It doesn't make sense to convert or it's too costly. And so, you know, these are the types of buildings that these startups are looking for space in.
18: You know, we've all heard a ton about how AI is threatening jobs, but here we have the AI industry coming into a city and promising to add jobs. Have you seen any indication that these moves are actually going to have a meaningful impact on New York's labor market?
17: You know, what I've been hearing in all my conversations across the real estate industry, across the tech industry, is really like no one knows exactly what's going to happen longer term. But most people are confident that in the short-term timeframe, and when I say short-term, I mean under 10 years, some people are really looking at 3 to 5 years, they're not concerned. Now, that's a very short timeframe. I mean, most office leases stretch far beyond that. So I do think there is a real concern, you know, 10 years later, how much will AI impact workforce once, you know, it evolves more, once leaders have a better understanding of how it impacts their work? Will that reduce overall headcount? I think many people are concerned about that longer term.
18: Natalie Wong is a commercial real estate reporter at Bloomberg. Thank you.
17: Thank you so much.
18: Our executive producer is Nancy Fargali. Our digital team includes Antoinette Brock, Emily McCune, and Dylan Mietinen. Our engineers are Brian Allison, Sam Keenan, and David Schreck. In New York, I'm Kimberly Adams with the Marketplace Morning Report. 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
1: Austin Cross with you on this Friday. Thanks for joining us for Morning Edition. We're here to help you start your day with the news that you need. So take us with you on the LAist app. It has an alarm clock. You could wake up with Morning Edition, or you could ask your smart speaker to play LAist 89.3. You can be prepping that breakfast while getting updated on all the things you need to know. 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I tell you about it in 30 seconds.
20: I'm Erin Stone. Before the U.S.-Iran war, about a fifth of the world's oil passed freely through the Strait of Hormuz. Now Iran controls the strait and ship traffic is stalled. What precedent does that set for other waterways? That's on All Things Considered today at 4 on LAist 89.3.
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1: Good morning. President Trump took aim at California and LA in his primetime speech about elections. Experts say his remarks came with no new evidence of fraud. It's Morning Edition on LAist 89.3. I'm Austin Cross.
22: What we heard last night actually confirms what we've known for nearly 6 years now, and that's the 2020 election was successfully run. The outcome represented the will of the people.
1: We'll have more. Meanwhile, Secretary of State Marco Rubio says the U.S. has a counterterrorism blind spot.
23: A blind spot when it comes to extremist violence from the political left.
1: But counterterrorism experts say violence from the far right is the bigger threat. Here at home, California is suing the city of Costa Mesa for failing to plan for new housing.
24: Every delay in compliance translates into delayed housing opportunities for families.
1: It's Friday, July 17th. Look for warm temperatures today in the Southland, but not as warm as yesterday. National news from NPR is next.
0: Live from NPR News in Washington, I'm Windsor Johnston. Lettuce grown in Mexico has been linked to a multi-state outbreak of cyclospora in the U.S. The Food and Drug Administration is warning do not eat shredded iceberg lettuce served at Taco Bell locations in the impacted states. NPR's Allison Aubrey reports.
2: The multi-state outbreak includes cyclospora cases in Indiana, Kentucky, Michigan, Ohio, and West Virginia. Investigators at the CDC found 1,644 people infected with cyclospora reported eating Taco Bell in these five states. An analysis of 190 cyclospora cases in Michigan, where the person reported eating at Taco Bell, found 90% of those interviewed reported eating iceberg lettuce. In a statement from Taco Bell, the company says it's taken immediate action to voluntarily remove potential impacted lettuce in these states. FDA's traceback investigation has identified a single supplier of iceberg lettuce from Mexico. The diarrheal illness, which also leads to fatigue and loss of appetite, was first identified in May and has hospitalized dozens. Allison Aubrey, NPR News.
3: The Chinese government is denying President Trump's claims that it interfered in U.S. elections. In a primetime address last night, Trump accused Beijing of compromising American voter data. Yang Kamens and Broomby reports Trump cited declassified documents in his speech.
4: Beijing's Ministry of Foreign Affairs says China has, quote, no interest in interfering in the U.S. election and have never done so. The statement comes after Trump accused Beijing of interfering in the 2020 U.S. elections. He says newly declassified documents reveal, quote, shocking vulnerabilities in the U.S. election system. Trump further says that Beijing illegally acquired some 220 million U.S. voter names and addresses. A previous U.S. intelligence assessment from 2021 found no evidence of foreign actors altering voter registrations or casting ballots during the 2020 vote. Beijing's foreign ministry says Trump's claims have, quote, no factual ground and are aimed at defaming China. For NPR News, I'm Yang Kamjumbrimbi in Hong Kong.
3: New flash flood warnings are in effect across parts of central Texas, with more heavy rain expected. At least two people have died and more than 200 others have been rescued. Chelsea Zhu with member station KUT reports days of downpours have swamped roads, damaged homes, and cut off some communities.
5: The major flooding we've seen has been a culmination of several days of very heavy rain across large parts of Texas, especially the South Central region. Some storms have been slow moving, dropping heavy rain in some of the same areas that have already seen a lot of rain in the days before, which has made flooding more likely. Some towns have seen as much as 20 inches of rain or more since the start of the week.
3: Chelsea Zhu from member station KUT reporting. 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In Washington.
1: Live from LA's News, I'm Austin Cross. Air quality officials have now cited the company behind last month's Boyle Heights warehouse fire for five straight days. Lineage is accused of creating the rotten smell that's been hanging over nearby neighborhoods. Officials say more violations could lead to hefty fines or even criminal penalties. The company says it's removed about 1.6 million pounds of the estimated 85 million pounds of spoiled food that's still inside. California is suing Costa Mesa, saying the city hasn't done enough to plan for new housing. David Wagner reports.
6: Attorney General Rob Bonta says most cities have developed legally required plans to meet state housing goals. His office is filing legal actions against five cities that still have not, including Costa Mesa.
24: Every delay in compliance translates into delayed housing opportunities for families, for workers, seniors, and young people across the state.
6: Higher state housing goals have triggered political backlash in some coastal cities. In the previous eight-year planning cycle, Costa Mesa officials only had to find room for two new homes. Now they need to plan for nearly 12,000. David Wagner, LAS News.
1: The city of Santa Monica is using AI to ticket cars blocking bike lanes. It's already issued about 50 tickets and hundreds of warning notices, as Anjanette Guile reports.
25: The program launched in May and uses cameras on parking enforcement vehicles roaming the streets to gather details on cars blocking bike lanes. The evidence is then reviewed by an officer before a citation is sent to the car owner. Last year, the city started a similar program for cars blocking bus lanes and bus stops. Both programs are powered by a San Francisco-based company called Hayden AI. Anjanette Guile, LAS News.
26: People say I got a drinking problem.
1: The country group Midland kicks off performances at the OC Fair tonight. Over the next month, the fair will host an eclectic slate of performers, including Nile Rodgers and Chic, Nelly, John Fogerty, Dwight Yoakam. New at the fair this year, this is kind of fun. It's a $5 taste of fair menu featuring sample-sized portions of popular food. Sometimes you don't want a big thing, right? You just want a little bit of cheat on your diet. LA Report Morning Edition podcast is up early like you. You can find it wherever you get your podcasts. Wake up with us. Wake up with me every day. Coming up in just 60 seconds on Morning Edition, President Trump says newly released documents prove election fraud in 2020. Election experts who've reviewed them say they don't. It is 66 degrees right now in Culver City, 67 in Burbank, 607.
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9: It's Morning Edition from NPR News. Amy Martinez in Los Angeles, California.
10: And I'm Leila Fadel in Washington, D.C. Good morning. Election watchers say President Trump did not deliver on his promised really big news in a primetime address last night on election integrity.
9: For days, President Trump and his team have teased a bombshell announcement. Experts who spoke with NPR say there was nothing of the kind, including in a raft of documents the administration released purporting to show evidence of widespread election fraud. We'll hear from one of those experts in just a few minutes. First, though, some context.
10: NPR voting correspondent Miles Parks has been up all night going through those documents, and he joins me now to talk through it. Hi, Miles.
14: Hey, good morning.
10: Good morning. Okay, so the president has been making false claims for almost 6 years now that the election he lost in 2020 was rigged. Last night, he gave a speech about voting integrity. Was it more of the same?
14: It was. I mean, he hit on a bunch of the themes that will sound really familiar to anyone who's heard the president over the last few years. The idea that voting machines can't be trusted, the idea that non-citizens are voting en masse in American elections, shadowy schemes by foreign governments to try to influence voting, that sort of thing. But our team at NPR started looking through all of these documents that the White House published, and it's not really clear what is actually new here that impacts our understanding of the security of America's elections. I talked with Adrian Fontes after the speech. He's Arizona's top voting official. He's a Democrat. Here's how he described it.
15: I kind of felt a little bit cheated. I was expecting some kind of delicious bombshell that we might be able to investigate, but instead I got a rehash of the same grievance.
14: Fontes was struck by how closely all these classified documents aligned with what was already public about the 2020 election.
10: So tell us a little bit more, like, the details here. What's actually in these documents?
14: So, I mean, take the idea about America's voting systems being vulnerable to hacking, for instance. The president said Americans were blatantly lied to about the security of our election infrastructure. They're vulnerable, referring to the machines, and they're easily compromised. But the documents released really just lay out concerns with voting equipment that were already known.
10: Like what?
14: So in some places, it's just really old. Election administration is known to be chronically underfunded. And for the past 10 years, American adversaries have targeted it. In some cases, that's looked like actually trying to break into registration systems. In other cases, it's trying to influence American voters online. But there's no evidence anyone has ever actually changed votes. That is a critical distinction. I was talking about that with Susan Greenhall at the advocacy group Free Speech for People. For years, she has worked to shine a light on some of the same problems that Trump is now focusing on.
16: Two things can be true at the same time, that we have ignored vulnerabilities in our voting systems for a long time, and there is no evidence that the election was rigged in 2020, and everything that has been put forth purporting to provide that evidence always falls apart like a cheap suit.
14: You know, even with those vulnerabilities, the bottom line is that almost everyone in the United States votes on a paper ballot, and those paper ballots after the 2020 election were investigated and audited over and over again, and widespread fraud was never found.
10: Now, another topic that came up a lot was China. The president said the country had amassed hundreds of millions of voter records and worked to undermine his election campaign in 2020. Is that true?
14: It is, but it's also not really news. You know, at the time, in 2020, the intelligence community publicly said that China preferred Joe Biden as a candidate, although there was some public disagreement on what the country was actually willing to do in terms of pushing that outcome. On the voter data stuff, this is a great example of something that sounds really scary, but actually didn't really shock people who work in elections. A lot of voter roll data is actually already public and easily accessible, and it was publicly known that China has long been interested in accumulating information about American voters and candidates. But again, did any of this actually impact votes? No. But still, the president and his allies are using it as justification to push for big changes to the voting process, and experts expect to see more of that as midterms get closer.
10: NPR's Miles Parks, thank you for that reporting, Miles.
14: Thank you.
11: All right, let's talk to David Becker. He's the executive director and founder of the Nonpartisan Center for Election Innovation and Research, the nonprofit that works with Republicans and Democrats on building trust in elections across the U.S. David, so you just heard NPR's Miles Parks reporting on the president's claim that China got a hold of voter data. And let's hear some of what the president said last night.
12: The People's Republic of China carried out what is believed to be the largest compromise of election data in history, resulting in China's illicit acquisition of 220 million U.S. voter files.
11: David, did that happen?
13: Well, I think we've long suspected that China was trying to accumulate as much data on Americans as possible. The intelligence community regularly confirms that. But this is probably the least concerning element of that Chinese operation. Voter lists in the United States are all public. Every state has a public version of their voter list. Some states literally put it on the web. You can just Google it. And states like Ohio and North Carolina. So it's not surprising at all that China would collect this data, and maybe that other foreign countries have collected this data as well. But this is just static data that you would collect. And it doesn't mean you can do anything to the actual vote. White House spokespeople came out last night and said, with this data, you could change registration records. You could vote on behalf of someone. You absolutely could not. This data would not be sufficient for that. And even if it occurred, we would know it happened because we'd get widespread reports of people having problems voting. And we didn't see anything like that.
11: Did you find any evidence of election fraud in the declassified documents that the Trump administration released?
13: No, I mean, I reviewed those documents. I've been working on this for quite some time. And if anything, yesterday's release of documents confirmed that the 2020 election was not stolen. This administration has been in total control of federal government for 18 months. They have used every tool within the federal government, the intelligence community, the Department of Justice, the Department of Homeland Security, the FBI, to try to find evidence of massive 2020 election fraud. And in those 18 months, they've produced nothing. And last night we heard White House spokespeople confirm that they have no evidence of any vote flipping, any changes in the votes, anything that would have changed the outcome of the 2020 election. What we heard last night actually confirms what we've known for nearly 6 years now after the paper ballots that we've used in all the states were audited. And that's the 2020 election was successfully run. The outcome represented the will of the people.
11: Okay. Now, President Trump also talked about non-citizens being registered to vote, something he called, quote, shocking. He didn't say, though, that they actually cast ballots, but that they were registered. Can you help us with some context on that?
13: Sure. My nonprofit actually looks at a lot of this research. We just published an update on that research this week. And what we know is that occasionally, almost always through administrative error, there are some ineligible individuals who get on the voter list, but that number is very small, and the number who actually vote is minuscule. And we know this not because I'm telling you that or because, you know, some advocates are saying that. The Trump administration itself has confirmed that. In this same report, in the documents that they released last night, the Trump administration confirmed they looked at 68 million voter records with highly specific personal information in it that was voluntarily shared by a certain group of states, enabling them to accurately match it to incomplete citizenship records that the Department of Homeland Security has. And in that 68 million, they found only 28,000 possible non-citizens. That is a rate of non-citizen registration around 0.04%. That's consistent with what we've seen regularly. We also know when the list of those potential non-citizens is reported to the states and they investigate, those numbers decline sharply because the Department of Homeland Security doesn't have complete citizenship data that it can match. So there are a few. The states are doing a very good job of flagging them. It's almost always by accident. Someone here who's in this country who's not a citizen would not choose to get registered because that will lead to deportation, a point that White House spokespeople made very clearly last night. So it's not likely that someone would choose to do this just for the big payoff of casting a single ballot in an election in which maybe 150 million ballots are cast.
11: That's David Becker, founder and executive director of the Nonpartisan Center for Election Innovation and Research. David, thanks.
13: Thank you.
10: Smoke from Canadian wildfires is plunging air quality into dangerous territory across the Midwest and East Coast. And as NPR's Ava Berger reports, the bad air will be hanging around for a while.
17: On a clear day, you can see forever. That iconic movie is set in New York City. But no one is seeing anything in New York today.
18: We had these crazy thunderstorms in New York City. All these alerts were going out and there was lightning. And then as soon as it stopped, all the sky turned orange. And that's when all the smoke really started to get bad.
17: That is Brooklyn resident Nicholas Isabella. Isabella is a storm chaser and photographer. He travels around the country documenting Mother Nature. So he's seen his fair share of bad weather. But the haze hanging over New York made even him pause.
18: It smells like somebody's having a campfire. But that smell is everywhere you walk around the city. You're smelling that.
17: The smoke is coming from wildfires that have been raging in Ontario and northern Minnesota all week. In Canada, there are over 800 active wildfires. Winds have sent the smoke southeast, where it has settled over the Midwest and the Mid-Atlantic states. On Thursday, air quality in Chicago, Detroit, and New York was among the worst of the world's major cities. The East Coast is expected to stay smoky at least through the weekend. This is putting millions of people at risk. Smoke is made up of tiny particles that can be inhaled deep into a person's lungs and even enter the bloodstream.
19: The data is very clear that pollution from wildfires has all kinds of health effects.
17: That's Dr. David Eisenman. He's a professor of medicine at the David Geffen School of Medicine at UCLA.
19: There are studies that show effects on the heart with increased heart attacks and heart failure. There's strokes associated with it, respiratory illnesses.
17: He added that air pollution is one of the top causes of premature deaths worldwide, along with smoking and high cholesterol. To stay safe, Eisenman recommends following the Environmental Protection Agency's guidelines for wildfire smoke, such as staying up to date on air quality reports and buying air purifiers and replacement filters. Depending on air quality, he says, reduce outdoor activity, and if you must be outside, wear an N95 mask. Ava Berger, NPR News.

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7: Live from NPR News in Washington, I'm Dave Mattingly. Heavy smoke from wildfires in Canada is drifting farther south today. Air quality alerts from the National Weather Service now extend into the Carolinas. That's in addition to a large swath from North Dakota to areas of New England. Cities being affected by the unhealthy air quality include New York, Philadelphia, Washington, and Charlotte, North Carolina. A group of evangelical leaders is urging Congress to allow more than 300,000 Haitian refugees to remain in the U.S. They're responding to a recent U.S. Supreme Court ruling that allows the Trump administration to end temporary protected status for Haitians, as NPR's Jason DeRose reports.
8: In a letter addressed to the House and Senate, the evangelical groups remind Congress that Haitians had been covered by TPS since 2010 after a devastating earthquake there. They call on Congress to, quote, exercise their power as a co-equal branch of government and pass legislation that would allow the Haitian refugees to stay. The letter says it remains unsafe to return to the beleaguered island nation, which has been struck by one humanitarian crisis after another: natural disasters, disease outbreaks, gang violence, and political upheaval. Among those signing the letter, the president of the National Association of Evangelicals and the head of the National Hispanic Baptist Network. Jason DeRose, NPR News.
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3: Live from LAist News, I'm Austin Cross. City Controller Kenneth Mejia is endorsing Nithya Raman in the race for LA mayor, saying it's time to break the status quo. He praised Raman's record, calling her the main force behind the city's largest increase in rental protections in 40 years. In response, Raman pledges to protect, fully fund, and empower Mejia's office. Newport Beach plans to increase police patrols after this month's 4th of July beach takeover. More than 400 people were arrested. More than 7 out of 10 were under the age of 25. City spokesperson George Rios tells us going forward, holidays like Labor Day and school breaks like spring break will get extra attention.
9: Newport Beach is a tourist destination, and so a lot of people are coming for spring break as well. So we'll really see a lot of this action, of course, through the rest of this year for Labor Day, but then going straight into spring break.
3: Newport Beach says most of the people arrested were from outside the region. For the first time ever, more California dads are taking paid family leave than moms. LEU has details.
10: In 2025, dads accounted for 51% of paid leave applications, a huge increase from when the state began the program decades ago. Back then, men made up about 18% of claims. Molly Weston Williamson is with the advocacy group Paid Leave for All. She says that's likely due to a number of factors, including changing culture.
11: We're in a very different place in terms of our understanding of gender roles, of paternity leave, of dad's roles.
10: She says more people now know about the program, and the state also boosted the amount of pay last year that workers can get when they go on leave. LEU, LAist News.
3: The Burbank Public Library wants your help creating a new time capsule. It's looking for small items that represent the city today, like tickets from all three Burbank AMCs or a yellow Porto's bakery bag. Kathleen Zapata says they're looking for ideas that can stand the test of time.
4: If anyone has an idea,

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3: Live from NPR News in Washington, I'm Dave Mattingly. Flood watches and warnings remain in effect in South Texas, where days of heavy rains and flooding have left at least 2 people dead. The governor says authorities have made more than 200 water rescues, many involving people stranded by high water in their vehicles. Some areas of Texas Hill Country have been hit with more than 2 feet of rain this week. New York, Philadelphia, Washington, and Charlotte are among the cities under air quality alerts today because of smoke from wildfires in Canada. Safety advocates are raising concerns after federal transportation officials removed a set of road safety recommendations from a government website. Here's NPR's Joel Rose.
4: The Federal Highway Administration has quietly cut its list of proven safety countermeasures, basically a collection of best practices that have been shown to make roads safer. Gone are bike lanes, speed cameras, and several other strategies to make drivers slow down. The Federal Highway Administration says it's getting back to basics and putting safety first. Transportation Secretary Sean Duffy was more blunt. In a post on X last week, Duffy wrote that the Biden administration, quote, used your money for DEI bike lanes and climate change, unquote, and said that would stop. Safety advocates say the administration is undercutting proven strategies to reduce crashes and save lives. Joel Rose, NPR News.
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5: Live from LAS News, I'm Austin Cross. The Justice Department's top federal prosecutor in LA is asking the EPA to investigate a cluster of rare childhood cancer cases in the Orange County community of Ladera Ranch. First Assistant U.S. Attorney Bill Asaley says at least 6 cases of a rare bone and soft tissue cancer have been diagnosed there since 2013 and wants to know if there's any environmental connection. An LA nonprofit's teaching immigrants held by ICE how to challenge their detention in court. Julia Barajas reports.
6: Lawyers are handing out packets to people who've been re-detained, even after immigrant officials decided they are not dangerous. The packets teach detainees how to fill out what's called a habeas corpus petition. Sarah Houston is an attorney at Immigrant Defenders Law Center.
7: Our clients are so intelligent and so resourceful and will do anything to go back to their families, and I think our job is to give them as much information as possible.
6: Houston says the nonprofit created the resource out of a sense of urgency because of a surge in deaths and concerns over unsafe conditions at ICE detention facilities. Julia Barajas, LA's News.
5: Courts are siding with landlords in a fight over big rent increases. David Wagner has that story.
8: Landlord groups sued LA and Pasadena over requirements put in place over the last few years. The rules made landlords pay thousands of dollars in relocation fees if tenants could not afford rent increases above a certain limit. Whitney Prout with the California Apartment Association says courts agreed those rules were illegal.
9: It was a consequence that was imposed for exercising a legal right.
8: Tenant advocates say struggling renters will now have to shoulder the cost of finding new housing entirely on their own. David Wagner, LAS News.
5: Yale and Harvard have returned artifacts and remains of ancestors to the Santa Ynez Band of Chumash Indians, the tribe's reservations in Santa Barbara County. The tribe's museum board chair, Kathleen Marshall, says their ancestors can now finally receive a proper Chumash ceremony. Look for highs today in the upper 70s to mid-80s from the beaches to downtown L.A., 90s in the valleys. Coming up in just 60 seconds on Morning Edition, why forecasters are having trouble predicting the storms that have dumped more than 20 inches of rain on parts of Texas. And in 4 minutes, why the ex-wife of the ICE agent who killed a man in Maine says he never should have had a gun. 7:34.
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1: It's LAist 89.3. I'm Austin Cross. Let's go outside. Little relief is on the way today. Highs drop a few degrees with 70s, low 80s at the beaches, 80s, 90s inland, around 100 in the deserts. Morning low clouds return to the coasts through the weekend. Now, you never know who's going to walk on the stage at Go Fact Yourself, and that's kind of half the fun. So join us tonight at LAist. Hosts J. Keith Van Stratten, Helen Hong will be there. 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
2: Good morning, I'm Jacob Evans at the BBC. Kuwait says Iranian airstrikes have damaged a power plant and water desalination stations. Iran says it targeted US military assets in Kuwait and Bahrain, as well as in Jordan and Syria. If confirmed, it would be the first known attack on Syria, which under its president, Ahmed al-Shara, has resisted being drawn into the conflict. Barbara Platt-Usher is in Jerusalem.
3: Tehran said it was responding to deadly U.S. strikes that included five bridges, a railway station, and an airport. The Americans mentioned only military targets. The BBC has verified an attack on one bridge.
2: Hundreds of foreign nationals are gathering outside embassies in South Africa, seeking help to return home as the authorities intensify a nationwide immigration crackdown. South African police say more than 8,000 undocumented migrants have been arrested in the past 2 weeks. The BBC's Pumza Fihlani.
4: Campaigners have been calling for stricter immigration controls, saying the unchecked influx of foreign nationals was putting a strain on the country's resources. But the protests have not been without controversy, with African governments accusing protest leaders of xenophobia.
2: And Italian police have raided the offices of several luxury brands over suspicions they use subcontractors employing exploited Chinese workers. Prosecutors say they've uncovered numerous instances of exploitative working conditions among the supply chains of brands including Prada, Chanel and Dolce & Gabbana. I'm Jacob Evans at the BBC in London.
5: After 6 decades of decline, Detroit's population has actually been going up in recent years. 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We'll talk to her next time in Here and Now.
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1: 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Good morning, Gab.
8: Hey, Austin.
1: So Artesia, a lot of people know it as Little India. You went to a few Indian spots, right?
8: Yeah, and that's the starting point, but that's not the whole story. Pioneer Boulevard is absolutely Little India, but over the past 40 years, successive waves of immigration have quietly reshaped that corridor. So we're talking Filipino, Korean, and second-generation immigrant communities all putting down roots in these little strip malls. One sign that really exemplified everything that I'm talking about, it had a Bollywood dance studio above a European tailor, above a Tacos BDS spot, above a Filipino burger spot, above a Nepali grocery store. 5 businesses, 5 communities, 1 address. That's Artesia right now.
1: All right. Sounds like a one-stop shop for me. Let's start with the oldest spot on your list.
8: Yeah, it's called Jay Bharat, and it's been on Pioneer since 1988, but it actually started in a garage in 1985. Jonathan Gold reviewed it for the LA Times back in 91.
1: Wow.
8: So at that time, dinner for two was around $5 to $10. However, believe it or not, the prices have barely changed.
1: I don't believe it.
8: So I went for the Undu Puri, which is around $9.49. So there's your proof right there. A Gujarati winter vegetable medley. Dark, complex, slow cooked. The name literally means upside down in Gujarati. Traditionally cooked in an earthen pot buried underground. And it's served with these four puffed puris. And I washed it down with a Jaljeera Parliament, a carbonated cumin and tamarind drink. Ooh, it was delicious. Mm. Might be my favorite drink of the summer right now. So even in July, it tasted like winter in the best possible way.
1: Okay, that all sounds great. And of course, I love a good deal under $10. I am so surprised. So you also found a burger spot, which feels a little unexpected for Little India.
8: And that's exactly why it's on the list. Nili's Neighborhood Burger Shop. It's Filipino owned. It started during the pandemic. Owner Ranil Zalmeda grew up in Cerritos and Artesia. He lost his job during COVID and started selling burgers out of his parents' backyard. He was calling them burger runs, and he sold them through Instagram using the close friends feature, a couple dozen at a time. So essentially like a burger drop. Since then, he's opened up a brick and mortar in 2022. A single burger there costs around $9. It's ground in-house. They have house-made pickles. Top it with yellow mustard, so no spread, no ketchup, which I love. It's sort of a quiet act of conviction in this in-and-out country that we live in. I also really like his chili fries. He uses crinkle-cut fries and this house-made chili, and then he dresses it up like a baked potato. So picture the fries, the chili, and then he's got sour cream and thin slivers of yellow onion, too.
1: Really keeps those toppings simple. And Gab, this is my favorite part of the week. It looks like you brought us something. What is this?
8: Yeah, I brought a house special from Gangam Kimbap for $12.99. Kimbap translates to seaweed rice that's seasoned, that has fillings, wrapped in nori, sliced into bite-sized rounds. Unlike sushi, which it, you know, bears a striking resemblance to, the rice is seasoned with sesame oil, not vinegar, and the fillings are cooked, not raw, which allowed me to transport this here to you today. So this house special has bulgogi beef, shrimp tempura, egg, pickled vegetables. There's also some really great veggie versions as well to try. So each piece is its own small complex thing, savory, slightly sweet, texturally satisfying. And what I think my favorite part is it's a full meal, but it eats like a snack.
1: All right, I've got chopsticks.
8: Dig in.
1: Out. Let's go for it. Mmm. I'm spilling all over the place, Gob. But I have to say that the part that got into my mouth before this thing burst open, really nice, very fresh flavors.
8: Mm-hmm.
1: Fresh kind of just seems to be the name of the game here. It's got a nice chewability, and it seems filling.
8: Yeah, and you get that seasoned rice, really, with the sesame oil coming through.
1: And I'm a big sesame oil fan, nice and toasty. That is one heck of a snack. Gob, I am so grateful that you drove it all the way in for us. Thank you so much for doing Cheap Fast Eats, too. Artesia Guide is on our website, laist.com. I'm Shabram. It's been a pleasure.
8: Thanks, Austin.
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9: 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From Marketplace in Washington, I'm Kimberly Adams. The House Budget Committee approved a $95 billion piece of legislation yesterday that will pave the way for a budget process known as reconciliation. It allows the majority party to pass bills without support from the minority. This would be the third time Republicans have used the process to pass big legislation this Congress. The legislation heads to the House floor next and would fund things like defense and farm assistance. Marketplace's Nancy Marshall-Genzer takes a look at what's in the measure.
10: The budget bill sets aside $73 billion for military and intelligence spending. It's a framework and doesn't say specifically how the money should be spent. That comes later. But Henrietta Traes of the advisory firm Veda Partners expects the Pentagon to spend the money on the war in the Middle East.
11: Most of it is on munitions and operational costs for having our military deployed in the Gulf region.
10: Operational costs like military salaries. There's also $12 billion in aid for farmers.
11: They are getting the double whammy of the tariffs and then also the war with Iran.
10: Losing market share to other countries because of the tariffs and paying higher prices for things like fertilizer because of the war. There's also money in the bill for a fund supporting the voting restrictions President Trump has been pressing for. Romina Baccia at the Cato Institute says the money will probably go to states that do things like
12: verifying ID and citizenship before registering people to vote.
10: That's a far cry from actually passing the voting restrictions President Trump wants. Laura Blessing of Georgetown University says this budget bill is full of compromises on what it does and how much spending it allows. On defense, for example.
13: So they're looking for kind of a Goldilocks solution of having some military spending, but not a ton of it.
10: But it's not clear when or whether this bill will become law. If it clears the House, it still has to be approved by the Senate. I'm Nancy Marshall-Genzer for Marketplace.
9: Let's do the numbers. The Dow Jones Industrial Average is down about 0.1%. That's 69 points. The S&P 500 is down 0.7%, and the NASDAQ is down 1.4%. Chip stocks have been sending markets down globally today. Earlier in the morning, Japan's Nikkei closed down over 4%, and the Shanghai Composite Index was down over 3%. And the number of new homes that began construction in June soared compared to May to the tune of 19%.
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9: Artificial intelligence company Anthropic is the latest to announce it's expanding in New York City. It joins a host of other AI companies such as Palantir, OpenAI, and Elise AI in seeking out additional office space as the companies move to hire more workers. For more on what this means for the state of commercial real estate in the city and what it tells us about the ever-growing AI economy, I'm joined by Natalie Wong, commercial real estate reporter at Bloomberg. Natalie, welcome to the program.
15: Hello, thank you for having me.
9: What is drawing these tech companies to New York City in particular?
15: You know, really a lot of these firms are in later stage sort of phases and they're looking to, you know, raise more capital, handle more sales. And a lot of that talent is concentrated in New York City, which is the financial center of the U.S. and the world.
9: How much of the draw is also all the empty office space in the city?
15: Definitely the fact that there is significant amount of office space for them to grow into at relatively, you know, cheaper prices is definitely a draw. But I think there's a distinction to be made between, you know, the more established firms and the startups. The established firms like the OpenAIs, Anthropic, they're going for the best trophy type offices. But the area of the New York City commercial market that's really been suffering for the past, you know, 6 years has been the older, what the industry calls Class B, Class C offices. These are more aged office buildings. What we're seeing now is that this AI rush and this tech rush has actually brought more demand for these types of buildings because a lot of these firms are startups. They may not be as well capitalized. So this is actually like very cheap space for them. And this was really, you know, a boost that the overall commercial real estate market has been looking for.
9: The city had been counting on office to residential conversions, trying to solve that housing shortage and office glut at the same time. Where does this AI leasing push fit into all that?
15: You know, I think that office to residential conversions has played a significant role in reducing the overall supply. We've seen hundreds of thousands, if not millions of square feet of office space being completely taken offline because they're being converted to housing and frankly, much needed housing. So I think that's one portion of helping the overall office market. I think the AI leasing comes in as another boost for the office market. You know, they may be taking space in offices that cannot be converted to residential simply because of the floor plates or because of where they're located in the city. It doesn't make sense to convert or it's too costly. And so, you know, these are the types of buildings that these startups are looking for space in.
16: You know, we've all heard a ton about how AI is threatening jobs, but here we have the AI industry coming into a city and promising to add jobs. Have you seen any indication that these moves are actually going to have a meaningful impact on New York's labor market?
15: You know, what I've been hearing in all my conversations across the real estate industry, across the tech industry, is really like no one knows exactly what's going to happen longer term. But most people are confident that in the short-term time frame, and when I say short-term, I mean under 10 years, some people are really looking at 3 to 5 years, they're not concerned. Now, that's a very short time frame. I mean, most office leases stretch far beyond that. So I do think there is a real concern, you know, 10 years later, how much will AI impact workforce once, you know, it evolves more, once leaders have a better understanding of how it impacts their work? Will that reduce overall headcount? I think many people are concerned about that longer term.
16: Natalie Wong is a commercial real estate reporter at Bloomberg. Thank you.
15: Thank you so much.
16: Our executive producer is Nancy Fargali. Our digital team includes Antoinette Brock, Emily McCune, and Dylan Miettinen. Our engineers are Brian Allison, Sam Keenan, and David Schreck. And I'm Kimberly Adams with the Marketplace Morning Report. From APM, American Public Media.
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1: Austin Cross with you on this Friday. Thanks for joining us for Morning Edition. We're here to help you start your day with the news that you need. So take us with you on the LAist app. It has an alarm clock. You could wake up with Morning Edition, or you could ask your smart speaker to play LAist 89.3. You can be prepping that breakfast while getting updated on all the things you need to know. We have more great stuff coming up. I tell you about it in 30 seconds.
18: I'm Erin Stone. Before the U.S.-Iran war, about a fifth of the world's oil passed freely through the Strait of Hormuz. Now Iran controls the strait, and ship traffic is stalled. What precedent does that set for other waterways? That's on All Things Considered today at 4 on LAist 89.3.
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1: Good morning. President Trump took aim at California and LA in his primetime speech about elections. Experts say his remarks came with no new evidence of fraud. It's Morning Edition on LAist 89.3. I'm Austin Cross.
20: What we heard last night actually confirms what we've known for nearly 6 years now, and that's the 2020 election was successfully run. The outcome represented the will of the people.
1: We'll have more. Meanwhile, Secretary of State Marco Rubio says the U.S. has a counterterrorism blind spot.
21: A blind spot when it comes to extremist violence from the political left.
1: But counterterrorism experts say violence from the far right is the bigger threat. Here at home, California is suing the city of Costa Mesa for failing to plan for new housing.
22: Every delay in compliance translates into delayed housing opportunities for families.
1: It's Friday, July 17th. Look for warm temperatures today in the Southland, but not as warm as yesterday. National news from NPR is next.
23: Live from NPR News in Washington, I'm Windsor Johnston. The United States is expanding its airstrike campaign against Iran. The U.S. military struck Iranian bridges and power infrastructure overnight. NPR's Jana Rapp reports Tehran retaliated by hitting military targets across the region.
24: The U.S. military says it struck dozens of Iranian targets overnight in attacks meant to degrade Iranian military capability. The targets included 6 bridges in a southern Iranian province along the Strait of Hormuz and electrical installations. Deliberate attacks on civilian infrastructure could be considered war crimes under international law. Iran said it struck U.S. military targets in Qatar, Bahrain, Kuwait, and Oman in retaliation. In the Kurdistan region of Iraq, an opposition group said at least 8 Iranian Kurdish fighters were killed in an Iranian airstrike. Jane Araf, NPR News, Amman.
23: Lettuce grown in Mexico has been linked to a multi-state outbreak of cyclospora. NPR's Allison Aubrey reports the Food and Drug Administration is warning do not eat shredded iceberg lettuce served at Taco Bell locations in the impacted states.
2: The multi-state outbreak includes cyclospora cases in Indiana, Kentucky, Michigan, Ohio, and West Virginia. Investigators at the CDC found 1,644 people infected with cyclospora reported eating Taco Bell in these 5 states. An analysis of 190 cyclospora cases in Michigan, where the person reported eating at Taco Bell, found 90% of those interviewed reported eating iceberg lettuce. In a statement from Taco Bell, the company says it's taken immediate action to voluntarily remove potential impacted lettuce in these states. FDA's traceback investigation has identified a single supplier of iceberg lettuce from Mexico. The diarrheal illness, which also leads to fatigue and loss of appetite, was first identified in May and has hospitalized dozens. Allison Aubrey, NPR News.
23: President Trump addressed the nation last night, arguing that newly declassified intelligence shows serious vulnerabilities in U.S. elections. Democratic Representative Jim Himes of Connecticut tells NPR that Trump's argument specifically focuses on the election he lost.
3: He made a case that our elections were corrupt. Now, by the way, not the 2016 election that he won or the 2024 election that he won, but the 2020 election, which he did not actually win. Apparently, Democrats forgot, or the Chinese or others forgot, how to compromise elections in the two that he won.
23: Trump also used his speech to press Congress to pass the Save America Act, one of his top legislative priorities. The measure would require proof of U.S. citizenship to register to vote and photo identification to cast a ballot in federal elections. The bill does not have the votes to pass in the Senate. This is NPR News in Washington.
1: Live from LA's News, I'm Austin Cross. Crews worked through the night cleaning up the site of yesterday's massive water main break in West Hollywood. LADWP says if all goes well, streets will be reopened by Monday. Before that, they'll have to replace a 25-foot section of pipe that's going to require 16 hours of welding. Then crews will test systems, test the water pressure before giving it the final okay. California is suing Costa Mesa, saying the city hasn't done enough to plan for new housing. David Wagner reports.
4: Attorney General Rob Bonta says most cities have developed legally required plans to meet state housing goals. His office is filing legal actions against 5 cities that still have not, including Costa Mesa.
22: Every delay in compliance translates into delayed housing opportunities for families, for workers, seniors, and young people across the state.
4: Higher state housing goals have triggered political backlash in some coastal cities. In the previous 8-year planning cycle, Costa Mesa officials only had to find room for 2 new homes. Now they need to plan for nearly 12,000. David Wagner, LAS News.
1: The city of Santa Monica is using AI to ticket cars blocking bike lanes. It's already issued about 50 tickets and hundreds of warnings. Anjanette Guile reports.
5: The program launched in May and uses cameras on parking enforcement vehicles roaming the streets to gather details on cars blocking bike lanes. The evidence is then reviewed by an officer before a citation is sent to the car owner. Last year, the city started a similar program for cars blocking bus lanes and bus stops. Both programs are powered by a San Francisco-based company called Hayden AI. Anjanette Guile, LAS News.
6: People say I got a drinking problem.
1: The country group Midland kicks off performances at the OC Fair tonight. Over the next month, the fair will host an eclectic slate of performers, including Nile Rodgers and Chic, Nelly, John Fogerty, Dwight Yoakam. New at the fair this year is a $5 Taste of Fair menu that features sample-sized portions of popular foods. Sometimes you just want a little bite, right? You don't want the whole thing. To check in on your commute near Torrance, there's a vehicle that's caught fire. It's blocking the 2 right lanes of the 405 South at Western Avenue. Traffic is stop and go there. The LA Report Morning Edition podcast is up early, like you. You can find it wherever you get your podcasts and wake up with us every day. Coming up in just 60 seconds on Morning Edition, President Trump says newly released documents prove election fraud in 2020. Election experts who've reviewed them say they don't. That's ahead, 8:07.
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11: It's Morning Edition from NPR News. Amy Martinez in Los Angeles, California.
12: And I'm Leila Fadel in Washington, D.C. Good morning. Election watchers say President Trump did not deliver on his promised really big news in a primetime address last night on election integrity.
11: For days, President Trump and his team have teased a bombshell announcement. Experts who spoke with NPR say there was nothing of the kind, including in a raft of documents the administration released purporting to show evidence of widespread election fraud. We'll hear from one of those experts in just a few minutes. First, though, some context.
12: NPR voting correspondent Miles Parks has been up all night going through those documents, and he joins me now to talk through it. Hi, Miles.
25: Hey, good morning.
12: Good morning. Okay, so the president has been making false claims for almost 6 years now that the election he lost in 2020 was rigged. Last night, he gave a speech about voting integrity. Was it more of the same?
25: It was. I mean, he hit on a bunch of the themes that will sound really familiar to anyone who's heard the president over the last few years. The idea that voting machines can't be trusted, the idea that non-citizens are voting in mass in American elections, shadowy schemes by foreign governments to try to influence voting, that sort of thing. But our team at NPR started looking through all of these documents that the White House published, and it's not really clear what is actually new here that impacts our understanding of the security of America's elections. I talked with Adrian Fontes after the speech. He's Arizona's top voting official. He's a Democrat. Here's how he described it.
26: I kind of felt a little bit cheated. I was expecting some kind of delicious bombshell that we might be able to investigate, but instead I got a rehash of the same grievance.
25: Fontes was struck by how closely all these classified documents aligned with what was already public about the 2020 election.
12: So tell us a little bit more, like, the details here. What's actually in these documents?
25: So, I mean, take the idea about America's voting systems being vulnerable to hacking, for instance. The president said Americans were blatantly lied to about the security of our election infrastructure. They're vulnerable, referring to the machines, and they're easily compromised. But the documents released really just lay out concerns with voting equipment that were already known.
12: Like what?
25: So in some places, it's just really old. Election administration is known to be chronically underfunded. And for the past 10 years, American adversaries have targeted it. In some cases, that's looked like actually trying to break into registration systems. In other cases, it's trying to influence American voters online. But there's no evidence anyone has ever actually changed votes. That is a critical distinction. I was talking about that with Susan Greenhall at the advocacy group Free Speech for People. For years, she has worked to shine a light on some of the same problems that Trump is now focusing on.
27: Two things can be true at the same time, that we have ignored vulnerabilities in our voting systems for a long time, and there is no evidence that the election was rigged in 2020, and everything that has been put forth purporting to provide that evidence always falls apart like a cheap suit.
25: You know, even with those vulnerabilities, the bottom line is that almost everyone in the United States votes on a paper ballot, and those paper ballots after the 2020 election were investigated and audited over and over again, and widespread fraud was never found.
12: Now, another topic that came up a lot was China. The president said the country had amassed hundreds of millions of voter records and worked to undermine his election campaign in 2020. Is that true?
25: It is, but it's also not really news. You know, at the time, in 2020, the intelligence community publicly said that China preferred Joe Biden as a candidate, although there was some public disagreement on what the country was actually willing to do in terms of pushing that outcome. On the voter data stuff, this is a great example of something that sounds really scary, but actually didn't really shock people who work in elections. A lot of voter roll data is actually already public and easily accessible, and it was publicly known that China has long been interested in accumulating information about American voters and candidates. But again, did any of this actually impact votes? No. But still, the president and his allies are using it as justification to push for big changes to the voting process, and experts expect to see more of that as midterms get closer.
12: NPR's Miles Parks, thank you for that reporting, Miles.
25: Thank you.
11: All right, let's talk to David Becker. He's the executive director and founder of the Nonpartisan Center for Election Innovation and Research, the nonprofit that works with Republicans and Democrats on building trust in elections across the U.S. David, so you just heard NPR's Miles Parks reporting on the president's claim that China got a hold of voter data. And let's hear some of what the president said last night.
9: The People's Republic of China carried out what is believed to be the largest compromise of election data in history, resulting in China's illicit acquisition of 220 million U.S. voter files.
11: David, did that happen?
10: Well, I think we've long suspected that China was trying to accumulate as much data on Americans as possible. The intelligence community regularly confirms that. But this is probably the least concerning element of that Chinese operation. Voter lists in the United States are all public. Every state has a public version of their voter list. Some states literally put it on the web. You can just Google it. And states like Ohio and North Carolina. So it's not surprising at all that China would collect this data, and maybe that other foreign countries have collected this data as well. But this is just static data that you would collect. And it doesn't mean you can do anything to the actual vote. White House spokespeople came out last night and said, with this data, you could change registration records. You could vote on behalf of someone. You absolutely could not. This data would not be sufficient for that. And even if it occurred, we would know it happened because we'd get widespread reports of people having problems voting. And we didn't see anything like that.
11: Did you find any evidence of election fraud in the declassified documents that the Trump administration released?
10: No, I mean, I reviewed those documents. I've been working on this for quite some time. And if anything, yesterday's release of documents confirmed that the 2020 election was not stolen. This administration has been in total control of federal government for 18 months. They have used every tool within the federal government, the intelligence community, the Department of Justice, the Department of Homeland Security, the FBI, to try to find evidence of massive 2020 election fraud. And in those 18 months, they've produced nothing. And last night we heard White House spokespeople confirm that they have no evidence of any vote flipping, any changes in the votes, anything that would have changed the outcome of the 2020 election. What we heard last night actually confirms what we've known for nearly 6 years now, after the paper ballots that we've used in all the states were audited. And that's the 2020 election was successfully run. The outcome represented the will of the people.
11: Okay. Now, President Trump also talked about non-citizens being registered to vote, something he called, quote, shocking. He didn't say, though, that they actually cast ballots, but that they were registered. Can you help us with some context on that?
10: Sure. My nonprofit actually looks at a lot of this research. We just published an update on that research this week. And what we know is that occasionally, almost always through administrative error, there are some ineligible individuals who get on the voter list, but that number is very small, and the number who actually vote is minuscule. And we know this not because I'm telling you that, or because, you know, some advocates are saying that. The Trump administration itself has confirmed that. In this same report, in the documents that they released last night, the Trump administration confirmed they looked at 68 million voter records with highly specific personal information in it that was voluntarily shared by a certain group of states, enabling them to accurately match it to incomplete citizenship records that the Department of Homeland Security has. And in that 68 million, they found only 28,000 possible non-citizens. That is a rate of non-citizen registration around 0.04%. That's consistent with what we've seen regularly. We also know when the list of those potential non-citizens is reported to the states and they investigate, those numbers decline sharply because the Department of Homeland Security doesn't have complete citizenship data that it can match. So there are a few. The states are doing a very good job of flagging them. It's almost always by accident. Someone here who's in this country who's not a citizen would not choose to get registered, because that will lead to deportation, a point that White House spokespeople made very clearly last night. So it's not likely that someone would choose to do this just for the big payoff of casting a single ballot in an election, which maybe 150 million ballots are cast.
11: That's David Becker, founder and executive director of the Nonpartisan Center for Election Innovation and Research. David, thanks.
10: Thank you.
12: Smoke from Canadian wildfires is plunging air quality into dangerous territory across the Midwest and East Coast. And as NPR's Ava Berger reports, the bad air will be hanging around for a while.
13: On a clear day, you can see forever. That iconic movie is set in New York City. But no one is seeing anything in New York today.
14: We had these crazy thunderstorms in New York City. All these alerts were going out and there was lightning. And then as soon as it stopped, all the sky turned orange. And that's when all the smoke really started to get bad.
13: That is Brooklyn resident Nicholas Isabella. Isabella is a storm chaser and photographer. He travels around the country documenting Mother Nature. So he's seen his fair share of bad weather. But the haze hanging over New York made even him pause.
14: It smells like somebody's having a campfire, but that smell is everywhere you walk around the city. You're smelling that.
13: The smoke is coming from wildfires that have been raging in Ontario and northern Minnesota all week. In Canada, there are over 800 active wildfires. Winds have sent the smoke southeast, where it has settled over the Midwest and the Mid-Atlantic states. On Thursday, air quality in Chicago, Detroit, and New York was among the worst of the world's major cities. The East Coast is expected to stay smoky at least through the weekend. This is putting millions of people at risk. Smoke is made up of tiny particles that can be inhaled deep into a person's lungs and even enter the bloodstream.
15: The data is very clear that pollution from wildfires has all kinds of health effects.
13: That's Dr. David Eisenman. He's a professor of medicine at the David Geffen School of Medicine at UCLA.
15: There are studies that show effects on the heart with increased heart attacks and heart failure. There's strokes associated with it, respiratory illnesses.
13: He added that air pollution is one of the top causes of premature deaths worldwide, along with smoking and high cholesterol. To stay safe, Eisenman recommends following the Environmental Protection Agency's guidelines for wildfire smoke, such as staying up to date on air quality reports and buying air purifiers and replacement filters. Depending on air quality, he says, reduce outdoor activity, and if you must be outside, wear an N95 mask. Ava Berger, NPR News.

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2: The 2020 election he lost was rigged, and that voting systems are vulnerable. NPR's Tamara Keith on Trump's speech to the nation last night.
3: President Trump has questioned the fairness of every election going back at least to 2016, an election he won. Now we're in another election year. The courts have blocked his executive actions to change election administration, and he has tried every lever he can to push Congress to pass the Save America Act, which would, among other things, require proof of citizenship to vote.
2: Texas's Hill Country has to confront a second straight year of catastrophic floods. Following several days of heavy rainfall, Chelsea Zhu with member station KUT says there were hundreds of rescues, but at least two lives were lost.
4: Here's Claudio Castillo. He says he's lived in the Hill Country for most of his life. In the tape, you can hear the Guadalupe River rushing in the background.
5: It's sad. It's just like a desert. It hits you. You know, it hits you pretty hard, especially when you go right by Camp Mystic. You know, something happened pretty bad there.
4: He's talking about the girls' summer camp, where 25 campers and two counselors died in the flooding last year.
2: From Washington, this is NPR News.
6: Live from LAS News, I'm Austin Cross. City Controller Kenneth Mejia is endorsing Nithya Raman in the race for LA mayor, saying it's time to break the status quo. He praised Raman's record, calling her the main force behind the city's largest increase in rental protections in 40 years. In response, Raman pledges to protect, fully fund, and empower Mejia's office. Newport Beach plans to increase police patrols after this month's 4th of July beach takeover. More than 400 people were arrested. More than 7 out of 10 of them were under the age of 25. City spokesperson Georgia Rios says going forward, holidays like Labor Day and school breaks like spring break will get extra attention.
7: Newport Beach is a tourist destination, and so a lot of people are coming for spring break as well. So we'll really see a lot of this action, of course, through the rest of this year for Labor Day, but then going straight into spring break.
6: Newport Beach says most of the people arrested were from outside the region. For the first time ever, more California dads are taking paid family leave than moms. LEU has details.
8: In 2025, dads accounted for 51% of paid leave applications, a huge increase from when the state began the program decades ago. Back then, men made up about 18% of claims. Molly Weston Williamson is with the advocacy group Paid Leave for All. She says that's likely due to a number of factors, including changing culture.
9: We're in a very different place in terms of our understanding of gender roles, of paternity leave, of dad's roles.
8: She says more people now know about the program, and the state also boosted the amount of pay last year that workers can get when they go on leave. LEU, LAS News.
6: Marvel Comics is coming to Burbank after nearly 90 years in the Big Apple. The Hollywood Reporter says they'll be moving operations to the headquarters of Disney, their parent company. Marvel's asking all of its New York employees to move to California by July of next year. That's a little more than 100 people. It's a major change because Manhattan's considered the birthplace of the comic book industry. It's also where most of Marvel's biggest heroes live in fiction. Coming up in 60 seconds on Morning Edition, the Pentagon isn't loudly celebrating the latest airstrikes in Iran, and there's a good reason why. Because they're not exactly military targets. That's coming up, 8:34.
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1: It's LAST 89.3. I'm Austin Cross. You want to stick around for Air Talk Friday with me coming up at 9, but let's get you caught up on some other news. President Trump's media company wants to give Wall Street a head start on his Truth Social posts. Wall Street Journal says it'll start selling faster access next month, giving paying traders a jump on posts that can move the markets. And San Francisco's mayor wants the state to crack down on Waymo after robo-taxis helped turn the 4th of July into a traffic nightmare. Mayor Daniel Lurie says Waymo's got stuck in traffic, blocked travel lanes, and even had to be towed. He wants Waymo and other robo-taxi companies to prove they're ready for big crowds and emergencies. We check your LA Report Morning Edition podcast in just 30 seconds.
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5: The Men's World Cup final is this weekend in New Jersey. The U.S. hosted the 94 World Cup too. Back then, World Cup fever in the U.S. led millions of children to sign up for youth soccer. It put the sport on TV for the first time for many American viewers, and it led directly to the creation of Major League Soccer. With our colleagues at Planet Money, NPR's Becky Sullivan looked into how MLS is bringing in a new generation of fans.
6: For the past 5 weeks, a bar near downtown Chicago has had new life as one of the biggest World Cup watch parties in the country. It's a massive space. In the middle of the patio stands what basically looks like a giant arena jumbotron with games on all four sides. For the biggest matches, more than 1,000 people have packed in to watch. This is the doing of the Chicago Fire, the MLS club here in Chicago. There's team merch and sign-up sheets. They've brought players by to sign autographs. It's all one big pitch to people who've never come to a Fire game before. Tag along to watch the World Cup, and maybe you'll end up feeling like this.
7: I've never seen a game, but I want to go now.
8: Yeah, I guess I would go.
9: Yes, I would definitely be interested in going to a game.
6: Getting fans like these three, Gina Santiano, Anna Gonzalez, and Vanessa Bettino, to come out to an MLS game, that's the goal. Not just for the Fire, but for all of Major League Soccer. The question was, how to do it? An especially tricky question for Chicago, which did not host any World Cup games.
10: We had a decision to make, and one was just kind of to bury our head in the sand and just watch on TV like everyone else, or the other one was to really rally behind it, put some dollars behind it.
6: This is Dave Baldwin, the team's president of business operations. Diehard fans of the sport already follow professional soccer, so the team's strategy was to give more casual sports fans a taste of the Fire game day experience.
10: I sort of compare converting non-soccer fans to soccer fans to my experience when I go shopping at Costco, which is I never knew that I needed 800 teriyaki meatballs, but I was walking through the line, I had a chance to sample, and I said, oh my gosh, this is amazing, and I go buy one of those giant boxes.
6: 22 MLS teams are doing a promotion called First Match on Us, where they give away free tickets to first-time attendees. The idea being, get them in the door, show them a good time, then the next thing you know, they'll buy their own tickets, pick up a shirt and a scarf, start watching games on TV.
11: Hey, Leo, can we kick it?
12: Sí, dale.
6: This commercial is part of an 8-figure marketing campaign MLS rolled out this week called Thanks World, We'll Take It From Here. The centerpiece of the ad is, who else? Lionel Messi, the 39-year-old global star who captains the Argentina national team. 3 years ago, Messi left behind Europe's top leagues to join the MLS club Inter Miami, a blockbuster move that has already paid serious dividends for the league, says MLS Chief Business Officer Camilo Durana.
0: There was a lot of people that thought he was coming here to retire, and it's been the opposite. Rarely do you see him getting subbed off. He wants to play the 90 minutes. He's intense. He wants to win. And I think that's carried into the World Cup.
6: This is important because there's another big audience MLS is targeting with this World Cup, the players. Durana says Messi's performance shows you don't lose a step by coming to MLS. Also, the league worked really hard to make its stadiums and training facilities part of the World Cup hosting plan to show them off to visiting teams, almost like a recruiting visit. If more quality international players join the league, that could change the perception for players and fans that MLS is a tier or two below Europe.
0: Major League Soccer players scored 10 goals in the group stage, and so I think that validates everything that we're doing, and it shows the quality that we have on the MLS pitch.
6: Messi scored 6 of those 10 group stage goals. He has since added 2 more in the knockout games. Now, on Sunday, Major League Soccer's biggest star will play on the sport's biggest stage, the World Cup final. What better advertisement than that? Becky Sullivan, NPR News, Chicago.
8: For tens of thousands of people on the Chesapeake Bay, summer means catching and eating blue crabs. NPR's Frank Langfitt recently tried his hand with the help of a local crabber.
13: So it's a little after 5 o'clock in the morning here along the Chesapeake Bay. The sun is not up yet, and we're heading out to catch some crabs.
14: My name is Jack Torney.
13: Torney's 23. Crabs commercially near Annapolis and likes to head out early to claim the best spots. Torney catches crabs on what's called a trot line.
14: What is on the lines is fresh razor clams. This is some of the best bait there is for catching Maryland blue crabs.
13: Torney drops a line the length of 8 football fields into the brown, brackish water. A half hour later, we're pulling the line up on a roller along the side of the boat. Little mesh bags of bait surface every 16 feet. Sometimes with crabs attached. So Jack is steering with his left hand, and in his right is a mesh net. And what he does is he dips it into the water and catches the crab before the crab can release from the bait. The bay and its tidal tributaries stretch more than 11,000 miles. People crab recreationally all over the shoreline. They use metal cages called crab pots, but trot lining is much more fun. You catch the crabs one by one.
14: So if you'd like to dip this line?
13: Sure, let's try it. Torney hands me the net. We stare at the surface, waiting for the white flash of the crab's belly as it emerges from the water.
14: Right there, that's a big one.
13: Oh! I missed it. I was too slow.
14: A little too slow, but also you didn't dig deep enough under him.
13: I did not go deep enough to get him. The line moves fast. Crabs have great vision and can drop off quickly. Torney coaches me. He says sometimes you have to dip the net 3 feet below the surface to catch them.
14: Right there, that's a crab.
13: Oh! I did.
14: No
13: I
14: went, way, I, you got him,
13: I,
14: man.
13: I got him, yeah. I finally went deeper like you told me to. You just got to go really deep.
14: You got to dig deep underneath of him.
13: I just got him. When I caught him, you couldn't even see him. He was so far down in the water. It was so murky.
14: Let me speed up just a tad.
13: Oh, I got him.
14: Oh, yes. that's a doubler.
13: Doubler.
14: Yeah.
13: Awesome. I have no idea what a doubler is. Turns out it's a male crab carrying a female underneath. This is fun. I really love this part of it. I love the hunting for the crabs.
14: I agree. That's one of my favorite parts, too.
13: Part of it, I wasn't...
14: Right there.
13: Got him. We continue down the line. I get faster, dig deeper. Oh, he's pretty big. That's a jumbo.
14: Right there.
13: Oh. After 10 minutes, I'm already tired, but I've also brought in a dozen crabs. Frank Langfitt, NPR News, on the Chesapeake Bay.
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1: Austin Cross with you on this Friday. Thanks so much for joining us for Morning Edition this week. It's engineered by Federico Garcia Rodriguez, and it was produced by Kyle Price with help from Jillian Maran Perez and our senior producer of Daily News, Matt D'Angelo-Antonio. It's time for Air Talk Friday with me at 9 o'clock.
16: I'm Erin Stone. Before the U.S.-Iran war, about a fifth of the world's oil passed freely through the Strait of Hormuz. Now Iran controls the strait, and ship traffic is stalled. What precedent does that set for other waterways? That's on All Things Considered today at 4 on LAist 89.3.
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1: From the Moen Broadcast Center, it's Air Talk Friday. Austin Cross with you. President Trump took aim at California and LA's election systems in his primetime address last night. His claims were sweeping, but the documents he released told a different story. We're going to talk to LA's reporter Frank Stoltz about what the president said and with a politics professor about what those documents actually show. A little bit later, it's the peak of summer in SoCal, and between the sun, the sweat, the sunscreen, your skin is putting in overtime. Everyone's got a trick this time of year for keeping skin safe and healthy. So what works? What's just a myth? We have a dermatologist on to sort it out, and I want to hear your summer skincare hacks. And it's Food Friday. We're cooling things down with a trip to Wanderlust Creamery, the LA ice cream chain built around flavors inspired by travel. Their most popular one, ube malted crunch. That's the scoop today on Air Talk.
18: Live from NPR News in Washington, I'm Lakshmi Singh. President Trump asserts voting systems are vulnerable to tampering and declassified documents that he says supports his claims. The Republican leader presented no fresh evidence, choosing instead to revisit 2020 and the election loss he's blamed on fraud, contrary to what state elections officials and courts have found. NPR's Miles Parks on allegations Trump's already raised addressing his speech to the nation last night.
19: Our team at NPR started looking through all of these documents that the White House published, and it's not really clear what is actually new here that impacts our understanding of the security of America's elections. I talked with Adrian Fontes after the speech. He's Arizona's top voting official. He's a Democrat. Here's how he described it.
20: I kind of felt a little bit cheated. I was expecting some kind of delicious bombshell that we might be able to investigate, but instead I got a rehash of the same grievance.
19: Fontes was struck by how closely all these classified documents aligned with what was already public about the 2020 election.
18: NPR's Miles Parks reporting, an air quality health alert is in effect ahead of this weekend's World Cup final. NPR's William Jones reports.
21: With a thick haze blanketing the New York region, officials have been urging residents to stay indoors if they can. That didn't stop the Spanish team from training outdoors on Thursday. They'll play Argentina on Sunday afternoon at the New York, New Jersey Stadium, which is an open-air facility. The poor air quality, which is caused by Canadian wildfire smoke sweeping south, has already had an impact on other games in New York this week. A record crowd watched Gotham FC play Washington Spirit in the National Women's Soccer League despite the orange haze. Players took two breaks each half because of the air quality index. Some rain, however, is forecasted, which could help disperse some of the smoke ahead of the World Cup final on Sunday. William Jones, NPR News.
18: The UK's ruling party has named the former mayor of Manchester, England, Andy Burnham, as its leader, paving the way for him to succeed Keir Starmer as Prime Minister. Here's NPR's Lauren Freyer.
22: My honour to declare that the duly elected leader of the Labour Party is Andy Burnham.
23: Burnham succeeds caretaker Prime Minister Starmer, whom polls showed failed to convince voters that change was coming amid rising costs of living and slow growth. In his first speech as ruling party leader, Burnham said the UK has, quote, turned its back on working class communities that were once the centre-left Labour Party's base.
24: That's what we're going to do, everybody. We're going to give them hope back.
23: He promised to unite his party, reverse the privatization of various industries, and devolve power away from the capital to municipal and regional authorities.
18: That's NPR's Lauren Freyer reporting. This is NPR. The U.S. has carried out more military strikes against Iran. They struck a tower at a key Iranian port, as well as bridges this morning. President Trump had threatened to begin attacking Iranian infrastructure as both carry out retaliatory strikes with control of the Strait of Hormuz at stake. Japan's parliament passed a bill which the government says will help to ensure the supply of heirs to the imperial throne. But as NPR's Anthony Kuhn tells us, the bill is controversial because it leaves in place a ban on women becoming emperor.
2: The upper house of Japan's parliament passed revisions to the imperial house law after the lower house passed it last week. It allows princesses to keep their royal status after they marry commoners, and it allows the imperial family to adopt males descended from former branches of the imperial family. Opposition politicians argued that the government rammed the bill through parliament without enough discussion. They note that polls show most Japanese would welcome a female emperor, especially Princess Aiko, the 24-year-old only child of current Emperor Naruhito. Japan's monarchy has a documented history of 15 centuries, but it's down to its last young male heir, 19-year-old Prince Hisahito. Anthony Kuhn, NPR News.
18: Parts of Puerto Rico were rationing water in the wake of a drought in the U.S. territory. The Associated Press cited the head of the island's Water and Sewer Authority saying thousands of people in northeastern Puerto Rico faced 48-hour rationing periods starting today. This is NPR News.
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1: It's Air Talk Friday on LAist 89.3 and the LAist app. I'm Austin Cross with you as always. Thanks so much for cruising into this weekend with me. We have a lot of fun stuff this show. Coming up in a few minutes, we're going to talk summer skincare. Now, skincare is one of those issues where you either have a lot of opinions about it or you have no opinion about it. Sometimes people are just very puzzled. And by people, I mean often a lot of guys. It's, well, I moisturize. Okay, you're already doing well if you moisturize. We're going to talk about summer skincare because we just had a series of hot days, including this past week, the hottest day of the year. And it's worth talking about how to keep your skin safe. We're going to talk about sunscreens, moisturization, anything else that you want to ask about. That's coming up in a few minutes. And for Food Friday, we're talking to the woman behind Wanderlust Creamery. She's a food scientist. If you've had their ice cream, it probably makes a lot of sense because it's this incredible symphony of flavors and ingredients that just work well together in an ice cream. If you've ever tried to make an ice cream, you know how finicky they can be, the water content, how hard things get when they freeze. We're going to talk to her about how she makes the ice creams that she makes, including this ube one that is extremely popular at her spot. That's coming up in just a few minutes. But right now, we want to turn our attention to President Trump's address last night, in which he took aim at California's elections. Let's have a listen first off to some of those remarks.
7: California's recent election for mayor of L.A. and governor was held on June 2nd, long time ago, but it was just completed a few days ago on July 10th. Think of that, much more than 1 month. Took a month to count the votes. I wonder what they were doing. This is worse than any third world country. There's no third world country that has elections like we have.
1: Okay, so California, LA catching some strays and those remarks last night. One of the things that President Trump talked about, we're going to hear a clip about later, is calling for a need for voter ID. And I'd love to hear from Air Talk listeners on this. This is one of those things where American voters are often split on whether or not voter ID laws are something that should be implemented. I'd love to hear your thoughts today on Air Talk. 866-893-5722 is our number. 866-893-5722. Sharing your thoughts on voter ID, one of the topics that President Trump brought up last night, whether or not you think that that is something that would benefit our elections or actually harm us. 866-893-5722. With us in studio is Frank Stoltz. He's LAist civics and democracy correspondent. Frank, thanks so much for being here.
9: Good to be here.
1: It was a busy night of messaging last night here at LAist as we tried to figure out how to approach this. I just want to start with what President Trump said and didn't say, Frank, because he didn't exactly make a fraud claim. He's just pointing out the timeline of California's vote count. Is there any evidence of voter fraud, widespread voter fraud in our past election?
9: Right. He's saying it's suspicious that it's taken a month to count ballots in
0: LA and in California, it's not suspicious. The reason we take a long time to count votes primarily is because there are so many mail-in ballots now. Something like 80% of the people now vote by mail, and a lot of those come in late. And those signatures have to be verified. The other late votes come in by Dropbox. People drop their votes off, their ballots off, on Monday or Tuesday of the election. And those also need to be verified, those signatures. So when you vote actually in a polling booth, you're not signing anything. It doesn't need to be verified. But if you drop your ballot off on election day, as I did, that signature on that ballot needs to be verified. So one of the big reasons that we take a long time is because there are so many mail-in ballots.
1: Well, that's something that he's come out against, is mail-in voting, but now the votes are tallied. The candidates who lost have conceded. Any sense of why he's bringing this up now?
0: Well, one reason may be Spencer Pratt. He backed Spencer Pratt in the mayoral primary, and Spencer Pratt was coming in second behind Mayor Bass and was going to make the runoff on election night, according to the early results. Well, those results changed over time, and within about a week or 10 days, Nithya Raman had surpassed him to take the second spot in the runoff, and he was knocked out. And there's a lot of social media out there that raises questions about that. Why did that happen? Was it a conspiracy by the Democratic Party to get Nithya Raman in, or worse yet, the Democratic Socialists of America, you know, in the words of the conspiracy theorists out there? But again, there's no evidence that our registrar, Dean Logan, rigged the vote so that it would change from Spencer Pratt to Nithya Raman in the mayoral primary.
1: It's Air Talk Friday on LAist 89.3 and the LAist app. I'm Austin Cross, talking right now with civics and democracy correspondent Frank Stoltz, talking about President Trump's remarks last night, some specifically toward California and Los Angeles, weighing in, as Frank just mentioned there, on our recent primary for the LA mayor's race. Some of this came down to an effort to pressure Congress to push the Save America Act. This has been something that he has not managed to get sufficient support for. There have been many times in the past where President Trump has been able to pressure people, especially within the Republican Party, considering they have the majorities, to pass a legislation that he wants. This one has been a tougher go, and he pushed it pretty hard last night. Can you just tell us what you know about the Save America Act?
0: Well, what he wants is the Republicans to go along with his agenda on this election fraud. And he raised again last night that he won the 2020 election. So he is continuing this fraud theme, and he wants this Save America Act to pass, which would require voter ID across the country and would create national voter rolls. Now, we know that elections are handled locally by local registrar of voters, and so it would go against what we do now. And I think that there's pushback because there's been no evidence of widespread fraud. Now, there is fraud that occurs. And in fact, there was a Los Angeles County woman who worked as a longtime signature collector for ballot initiatives, right, who agreed to plead guilty to paying people, including homeless people on Skid Row, to register to vote. So it does happen. It's just not widespread.
1: Talking right now with Frank Stoltz, we've also been asking Air Talk listeners to share their thoughts on voter ID laws. This was something that President Trump also pushed last night, asking Air Talk listeners whether you're for or against voter ID laws and why. 866-893-5722 is our number, 866-893-5722. Greg is calling us from Studio City. Greg, what's your take?
9: Well, I'm not a Trump supporter. I don't buy into this election fraud. I think our elections are still very secure. However, I cannot understand why we don't require ID to vote. You need ID for so many things in our culture, to buy alcohol, to drive. I mean, it just goes on, and yet there's no ID required to vote. When I was in the military and served overseas, so I would use mail-ins. Occasionally, I was out of state, I would use a mail-in ballot. But other than that, I don't know why someone can't go to a voting location and show ID to show who you are. I've never heard a rational argument for it.
1: Greg in Studio City, thanks so much for giving us a call, 866-893-5722. We have Christian Gross on the line with us as well. He's a professor of political science and public policy at USC. Professor Gross, thank you so much for being with us.
6: Yeah, no problem.
1: Before we kick off, I want to play another clip from President Trump last night, speaking about the need for voter ID.
7: Hundreds of thousands of non-citizens and dead people are listed and active on the voter rolls, and yet we still have elections with no voter ID, no proof of citizenship, and tens of millions of ballots floating aimlessly through the mail.
1: Professor Gross, some people have just maybe raised the point that President Trump is bringing this all up now in case the elections don't go the way of the Republican Party this November. But I want to get your take on what you heard last night and this thought that there are dead people on voter rolls, this need for voter ID. What does your research, what does your expertise tell you about this?
6: Yeah, I mean, there's several things that he said that I think don't necessarily match the policy proposal that he's putting forward with the SAVE Act and other things. So, you know, starting with voter ID, which you've been discussing, voter ID is required in most states to register to vote, right? And so the question is actually, like, do you produce an ID to vote? And what that would mean, as your guest previously mentioned, in California, is if you mail in your ballot, it would be much more harder to do so if you had to formally show a government ID. And then, you know, about 9% of the public doesn't have government IDs anymore. Like, so this is older people, senior citizens, maybe people who are immobile, things like that. On the other questions, you know, Trump raised a lot of points about security, foreign interference in elections, foreign interference in the 2020 election. There is attempts for foreign interference in the election and cybersecurity issues that the SAVE Act doesn't address at all. The SAVE Act is actually about delivering ballots and how people vote. But a lot of those security issues are actually things that have been cut recently, or, you know, in the case of Trump, he fired some election assistance commissioners, his bipartisan board that deal with these things at the national level. So some of what he is doing is, I think, trying to prepare for 2026 losses. I think he's also setting the stage. Trump is setting the stage to try to get something passed that he wants that will restrict the vote under a guise of, you know, problems that are separate. Like, there are legitimate security problems of foreign interference in the elections, but the SAVE Act doesn't really solve those problems.
1: Professor Gross, President Trump did claim last night that China accessed sensitive voter information from past elections. He suggested that the data could be used to cast ballots on behalf of people who never intended to vote. Of course, China has denied that. Just putting aside the validity of those claims for a second, the Save America Act, which he pushed very hard last night, is there anything in that act that you think would actually improve the security of our elections in America?
6: I don't think that it would improve that kind of security. So a lot of what happens, and this, you know, this has happened off and on. This happened in Arizona in 2025. Iran, you know, hacked some systems. They found it. They caught it early and no votes were changed. But the SAVE Act doesn't really expend funds on security. It doesn't expend funds on, you know, making electronic systems stronger and harder to hack. What ends up happening in the SAVE Act is basically that people will be required to show a ID, like a passport, some sort of other government identification form to vote. There also have to be citizenship proof verified to vote in the SAVE Act, and it would be done at the federal level. So a lot of this is now done at the state level, and, you know, how states do it differs. So states like California require that voter identification during registration. Other states require it every time you vote. The places that do it every time you vote, they tend to have lower turnout than the places that don't require it every time you vote. But it would be about the voter. It shifts the burden to the voter of proof instead of the government to kind of clear the records and make sure everything's okay. But in terms of foreign interference, the SAVE Act doesn't really address anything.
1: I'm talking right now with Christian Gross, who's a professor of political science and public policy at USC. We've also been asking AirTalk listeners to share their thoughts on voter ID, one of the issues that President Trump brought up last night in his primetime remarks. Brandon is calling us from North Hollywood. Brandon, share your thoughts.
10: Yeah, I'm not completely against it, but this does seem like an obvious attempt at voter disenfranchisement, because every single time we get close to election, this issue is brought up. So when Republicans, for instance, had all three branches of government, they could have done this immediately. Trump signed how many executive orders his very first day? This always comes up within a year or really a few months before an election. And imagine if everyone in California or really the entire country had to, not everyone, but how many thousands, hundreds of thousands, millions might need to go get an ID a few months before an election. It's going to make it harder. Some people don't have the access. There's an affordability issue. And then I grew up in a red state. And where I grew up, there's a budget problem. They shut the DMV down for multiple days a week. So there'll be other states where it's going to make it even harder for people to get this ID. My point is, if they really cared about it, they could do it immediately when they have all three branches of government. This is all about making it harder for people to vote, and we already have a pathetic turnout for voting compared to all of our other peer countries. That's my point.
1: Brandon in North Hollywood, thank you so much for giving us a call. Shahrzad is calling us from Woodland Hills. Shahrzad, we're running a little short on time, but share your thought briefly.
11: Hi, I wanted to agree with the caller you just had about it making it difficult to vote. For example, if you're a woman and you get married, you have to change your name, and you have to. If you don't have your ID fast enough, you can't vote. If you lost your ID and you have to replace it, you can't vote. If you are a person like me who has a difficult name and it gets misspelled on your ID and different things, you show up and you can vote. If you're like my cousin who lives in Texas and the nearest DMV is 100 miles away and your ID is expiring and you haven't had a chance to go 100 miles to the nearest DMV, you can't vote. It's the ID system we have is way too difficult, especially because it expires every 4 years, for us to be able to require voter ID for every time a person wants to vote.
1: Shahrzad in Woodland Hills, rapid fire, great points there. Thank you so much for calling and sharing, Shahrzad. Kind of echoes what Bernie in Long Beach is saying. He says, I don't think that California LA elections are bad, but if there's going to be a requirement for voter ID, Bernie says it should be required for everyone to have an ID. The process should be more accessible in order for everyone to have an ID. Robert in Inglewood wrote in, says the president's right when he says it takes too long to count the ballots and there is opportunity for fraud, and I feel like it gives the impression of conspiracy, and I feel like a week after voting, you still do not have the results. It is subject to fraud. That is Robert writing in from Inglewood. It's Air Talk Friday on LAist 89.3. I'm Austin Cross. We've been talking with Frank Stoltz, who is our LAist Civics and Democracy correspondent, about President Trump's primetime remarks last night on election integrity. Frank Stoltz, thank you so much for being with us.
0: Thank you.
1: We also heard from Christian Gross, who's a professor of political science and public policy at USC. Professor Gross, thank you so much for coming on.
6: Thank you.
1: When we come back, we are going to talk all about skincare. It's a complete shift. But that's why I love Air Talk. I spend the whole morning talking about news, things that are happening in the backyard. But there's so much important information for you to actually take in. If you think about it, the health of your skin is a very big one, especially for certain skin types. We're going to talk about how to keep your skin healthy. I, of course, want to hear your skincare tips, but we're also bringing in a dermatologist who can answer your questions at 866-893-5722. We're back in 60 seconds.

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4: You know what I love about Fridays? You know what I'm going to say. It's Food Fridays. Come up in a few minutes. I'm really excited for this one. Adrienne Borlongen is in our green room right now. She's the founder. She's the chef of Wanderlust Creamery. If you've been to Wanderlust Creamery, then you know. You know. It's like scientifically created ice cream, but it's an incredible mix of flavors inspired by travel around the world. That is Food Friday coming up in a few minutes. You're not going to want to miss that. She has brought in the ice creams. We're going to try quite a few of them. But first, let's talk a little bit about skincare and just how you keep yourself looking, feeling healthy, especially during these hot dog days of summer here in Southern California. You see a lot of tips, tricks, hacks online. Some of them might work. Some of them might kind of work. Some of them might be bad for you, especially for your skin type. This is a thing that a lot of people don't really think about is, oh, I saw this tip online and you try it out. And the next thing you know, you have burning, you have irritation, you have redness for a few days. And it turns out it just doesn't work for you. But you have to learn it the hard way. We're going to talk about keeping your skin healthy, looking good, safe in the summer sun. And of course, we would love to take your questions at 866-893-5722, 866-893-5722. With us to talk about it, Dr. Mamina Taregano, who is a triple board certified dermatologist, an internist, and a dermopathologist. I want to make sure I get that one. Dr. Mamina, thank you so much for coming on Air Talk Friday today.
5: Thank you so much for having me. And you said my last name correctly. That's amazing.
4: You know what? I was practicing during the break, full disclosure.
5: Love it.
4: That's what we got to do to get it right here. I wanted to start with the basics because you can feel the heat here in Southern California. You step outside, it just kind of feels like it's burning on the surface of your skin. Can you talk to us about what is happening when we're feeling that sun on our skin? What's happening with our skin?
5: Yeah, well, as you know, in the summer, the UV rays are stronger. The sun is closer to the earth. So that's why we're feeling the more intense heat. But as heat and UV rays touch our skin cells are working hard. It doesn't seem like it, but they are working hard to make sure that those rays are not causing damage to our DNA. Whenever we do have any form of like UV radiation, it does affect our DNA. And so our immune system goes into repair mode and we are making sure that we don't get long-term damage. But, you know, when we have this extensive exposure, that's where all the, quote, sun damage that we see come out, whether it's the sunspots, skin cancer, wrinkles. So that heat is definitely making our skin cells work.
4: I feel like general knowledge about skin safety, especially when it comes to your facial skin, it's much more widespread now than it was before. But every now and then you'll come across a person, usually different generations of people, older generations of people, often men who maybe are not thinking about it quite the same way. I think that for years it's kind of had a feminine connotation to it, which has maybe moved men away. Is there any information on, though, the type of people, the age of people who are encountering the most sun-related problems with their skin?
5: Yeah, we definitely are seeing it more so in older demographics because it takes years for sun damage to show. A lot of the sun damage that we see in adults is stuff that happened when you were a kid, all the bad sunburns, especially if you had blistering sunburns as a kid. It takes like 20 years for that to show up. And so that's why skin cancer rates are the highest in the oldest population. And when it comes to you know, people being concerned about sun protection. I do say that, you know, in my practice, the patients who are coming in their 50s, 60s, 70s, who are coming in with extensive sun damage, with multiple skin cancers, they know why they have it. They're like, yep, because what we did was just lay out in the sun, like back in the 80s, back in the 70s, when sunscreen wasn't a thing. And both men and women say that. They both know why they have skin cancer. Wow. So I think that the older generation is now realizing, yep, we didn't have sunscreen when we were younger. So now we're facing the consequences. Now, it's awesome that we have so much more awareness now. You know, younger people are definitely doing great with sunscreen, but of course there are many people who, you know, want to lay out in the sun, get their tan. And I, you know, I'm the dermatologist who says that sun is good for you. Like, sun is healthy. It's always good to have a little bit of sun exposure daily, because it plays a really big role with our immune system, with our mood, our circadian rhythm. But it's just a matter of doing it responsibly. And there's a lot of young people who think that they're invincible and think that they can bake out in the sun. It's part of being young, I guess, is just thinking that you can do whatever you want. And you just want to look really hot without facing the consequences.
4: Okay, to that point, first off, I'm going to give out our number again. If anybody has any questions for our dermatologist about their skincare, about sun exposure, 866-893-5.

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2: You look pretty good. You look a little cultured, mm-hmm. Okay? And they're showing off their tan lines in these videos. And yeah. Now as an elder millennial, I'm like, but your wrinkles. What do younger generations need to know about their sun exposure? We're going to talk about people on the other end of the spectrum too, but this is kind of the prevention chapter now. What do they need to know?
3: Yes. Well, I want people to know that they shouldn't be scared of the sun. Like I said, there are a lot of amazing benefits to the sun, but we just have to be in the sun in a responsible way. When you have a tan, that is actual evidence of UV-induced DNA damage. A tan is your skin cell's response to the DNA damage. It spills out melanin. That's the pigment from your cells as a way to protect itself because of just the shock that it got from UV light. So I just want people to know that having a tan already means that there has been some UV damage that was done. And when that is just done repeatedly, when you are trying to damage your DNA repeatedly, your repair mechanisms will eventually wear out. And that's where like sunspots come out indefinitely, wrinkles come out sooner because, you know, your repair mechanisms to repair the collagen damage, you know, goes down, and your skin cancer risk goes up because your immune system can't, you know, completely repair the damage that's been done repeatedly.
2: Mm. So you get this damage on your skin. You might not see the effects of it till you're much older. I want to talk sunscreens because there are many of them out there. There are many different kinds. You have your kind of more chemical ones. You have the mineral ones. There are some in Europe that I think might finally be coming to America that people have wanted to get access to. What do people need to know about sunscreen and that SPF?
3: Yeah. So sunscreen is safe to use. I know there's a lot of fear around sunscreen, but the sunscreen that we have out on the market, they've been extensively tested and are safe to use. And it, you know, there's two different types. You mentioned the chemical sunscreens and then the mineral-based sunscreens. Both are effective when it comes to skin cancer prevention. The difference is with chemical sunscreens, those go on more elegantly. They don't leave a white cast. The mineral sunscreens, the zinc oxide being the prime example of mineral sunscreen, can sometimes leave a white cast and might be more annoying to wear. Chemical sunscreens will blend in more easily with the skin. I would be a little bit more cautious with chemical sunscreens if you have sensitive skin, because we do see a slightly higher risk of irritation with chemical sunscreens, but both work well. We do recommend using a minimum of SPF 30. If you're going to be outside for prolonged periods of time, going to the beach, studies have shown that higher SPF really will make a difference, SPF 50, 70, 100, if you can, for those longer outdoor days will make a difference. But if, you know, regardless, if you're going to be out for 2 hours plus, remember to reapply. I think a lot of people don't realize, I think the biggest issue, this is what I see in my practice so much, is that I'll see people come in with really dark tans or really bad sunburns. And they're like, doc, I swear I put on sunscreen. And I believe them. I'm like, I know you put on sunscreen, but you probably didn't put on enough and you probably didn't reapply. So when it comes to sunscreen, more is actually better. People think that they're invincible with they put on, you know, one layer and they go out and bake for 8 hours and it can almost gives them a false sense of confidence. So you have to put on more than you think you need. We say a golf ball or 1 ounce shot glass amount for the entire body. For the face, it's, you know, at least quarter to half a teaspoon. I say three finger lengths worth for the face, and make sure you're applying it every 2 hours or if you're in the water, make sure you're reapplying after you get out of the water too.
2: Some commonly missed parts too, right? Like ears, your scalp.
3: Oh my gosh,
2: part line maybe.
3: Yes. And sunscreen alone is not going to be 100%. You mentioned the hair. Yes, it'd be great if you can apply sunscreen on the hair. That can be really annoying for a lot of people.

0: So wearing hats is super important. Sun protective clothing, sunglasses, trying to be in the shade if you're going to be on the beach for long periods of time, because you also get the reflection from the sand and the water. So it's hard to escape. So you just got to do what you can. And I think, I think the sun, it's good to be outside. It's, you also want to enjoy life. But yeah, there's things you could do that will make a huge difference later on in your life if you just take simple steps right now.
1: We're talking summer skincare with Dr. Mamina Taregano, who's Dr. MD, triple board certified dermatologist. We're also taking calls about your skin, especially in this heat. 866-893-5722 is our number. Alicia is calling us from View Park. I haven't heard of this, Alicia. Can you talk to me about what it is that you're using and what your question is?
2: Sure. I have two kids that are sailors over the summer and hate wearing sunscreen, cannot get them to put it on. And I heard about this powder called sun powder that you put in drinks or make a drink mix out of it. And it's from a dermatologist in Pasadena. And it's derived from, I believe, a Amazon fern. I was wondering if you know much about that or thoughts on that.
1: Okay, this is interesting. I have never heard of this before. I'm guessing it's supposed to give some sort of protection. Dr. Taregano,
0: yes.
1: Have you heard about this?
0: I think you bring up a really great topic. So first, yes, I've heard of sun powder. I am definitely a fan. And it's essentially almost like sunscreen in liquid form. So it's a powder that you mix with water, and it does have this fern extract. It's called Polypodium leucotomus, which sounds like a Harry Potter spell, but it contains antioxidants. It does, right? So it contains antioxidants. It's in a few other sun care supplements. Another one's Helio Care, and another one called Inner Glow, but it's almost like consumable sunscreen. It's an antioxidant that protects your DNA from the extensive UV damage, you know, because like I said, the UV damage causes like oxidative stress. So the antioxidants help combat that. So I'm a fan. Sun powder also has some other interesting ingredients that help the skin. It has niacinamide, it has some collagen, it has vitamin C, it has astaxanthin. So it's a nice skin supplement. What I will say is, so I would say keep using it. It's only gonna help. I think that we're learning more and more about there are certain things that we can consume, whether it's food or supplements, that will further kind of provide an extra shield for our skin, which I think is awesome, but it's not going to replace your sunscreen. So I would still do whatever you can. I didn't catch the earlier part of the question, if it was regarding your son
1: or
0: somebody.
1: Her sons go sailing during the summer. They don't like to wear sunscreen.
0: I see. Okay. Yes. So yeah, I mean, your son definitely needs to do what he can to protect his skin, whether it is with sunscreen, with sun protective clothing, with hats. Sure, you could do sun powder. I don't recall what the age limit is. It might be 18 and up, so you might want to just check on that. But it's I would not rely on sun powder alone.
1: Doctor, let me give you kind of a rapid fire question round, because we got a few people who wrote in.
0: Sure.
1: We have some questions from our producers in-house too. This is what I'm really curious about. For people who are people of color, people who are pigmented, some assume that they don't have to wear sunscreen. How do they experience the sun differently? Just really briefly.
0: Yes. So when you have more pigment in your skin, it actually is more protective. So that's why there's a less of a chance for darker skin tones to get sunburns. However, there's still a chance to get DNA damage, to get accelerated aging, to get skin cancer in all skin types. So we still recommend sunscreen regardless of skin type.
1: Riga is calling in from South Pasadena. Riga, your question really briefly.
3: Oh, hi. Thank you. You mentioned something about being a responsible in the sun. I don't remember exactly how you put it, but I'm wondering, is there a time during the day, like in the morning or later, that you don't need sunscreen?
0: Yeah, that's a great question, because the UV index may be 0 to 1, you know, in the early morning. And when it's that low, you don't necessarily need to wear sunscreen. I would say, you know, right, it's like right when the sun rises, but starting around like 10 a.m. to 10 a.m. to 2 a.m. are like the peak sun hours. So you definitely need sunscreen then. I mean, ideally even before or after then, but if your UV index is one or below, then you may not need sunscreen.
1: We've been talking summer skincare with Dr. Mamina Taregano, who's a triple board certified dermatologist. Dr. Mamina, you're also very popular online. You want to share your handle real quick?
0: Oh, yeah. If you want to hear some more skincare tips, I love just talking about all the fun stuff on Instagram and TikTok and YouTube. My handle is Dr. Mamina, DR.MAMINA.
1: Dr. Mamina, thank you so much for coming on Air Talk today. I really appreciate it.
0: Oh, thanks so much for having me. Love talking about this.
1: It's Air Talk Friday on LAist 89.3. I'm Austin Cross with you as always. When we come back, my favorite time of the week, it is Food Friday. The founder and chef at Wanderlust Creamery is with us. She has brought in a handful of ice creams. I am so excited to try. You do not want to go anywhere. Stick around.
4: Before the U.S.-Iran war, about one-fifth of the world's oil passed freely through the Strait of Hormuz. 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
4: I'm Elsa Chang. 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
7: Hi, this is Alex Santamaria, CEO at LAist. 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
1: It's Air Talk Friday on LAist 89.3 in the LAist app. I'm Austin Cross with you as always. It is Food Friday. It is my favorite time of the week. And as we just established with our conversation with the dermatologist, it is hot. It has been hot. We've been saying that things are going to cool down over the next few days. But I mean, when you think about a cool down, you're still looking at like mid to upper 80s in the basin, 90s in the valley, still triple digits, maybe in the IE in the desert. So not a lot of cool down, but what cools me down is ice cream. I adore ice cream. And so we thought, why not cool everybody down today by sharing the wonderful flavors of Wanderlust Creamery. Founder and chef Adrian Borlongen is with us. Adrian, thanks so much for being with us.
8: Thanks for having me.
1: I am very fascinated by how people end up in the fields that they are in. And I understand that you're interested in food. Your mother wanted you to be a nurse.
8: Yes.
1: And then you had other plans. Talk yes. to me about that driving force that pushed you toward food.
8: Yeah, so always been obsessed with food. I'm Filipino, and so my parents' dream for me was to be a nurse. First 2 years of college, I did nursing prerequisites, and then in my third year, I'm like, you know what, I don't want to be a nurse. And so all the classes I had taken actually transferred also to food science as a major. So I finished with a bachelor's in food science from CSUN. And then after that, I just stayed working in my college job, which was bartending. And I did that for almost a decade. But on my off time, I would have, you know, like obsessions at home. Like one time it would be soups, and then for like a whole year it would be cookies. Then I had a long macaroon obsession too, where I mastered that. And then one day my roommate came home with an ice cream maker because he was into making desserts with hemp oil or weed. And so he's like, I'm going to start making weed ice cream. I'm like, okay, cool. Can I use it? Because I want to make other ice cream as well. And that kind of just snowballed into this crazy ice cream obsession.
1: That has not ended.
8: Yes, it has not ended. I bought a bunch of textbooks on ice cream science. And I was like eating a lot of ice cream too, because at the time Salt and Straw just arrived in Los Angeles. Jenny's opened their first California location, and there was this whole talk about artisanal ice cream and, you know, how it's different from regular ice cream and that it has lower overrun, lower air, premium ingredients. And I'm like, that's cool. But the flavors were still not exciting enough for me.
1: And so a lot of your inspirations now come from travel, right?
8: Yes.
1: It's either places you've been or maybe places you would like to go.
8: Exactly.
1: How did you come to that?
8: Well, I had family friends that worked in marketing and branding, and, you know, I wanted to pick their brain, and I served them a bunch of ice creams I was experimenting with, and they're like, well, what inspires these flavors? I'm like, I don't know, my wanderlust. And they're like, then you should call it Wanderlust Creamery.
1: Ding.
8: Yeah.
1: That's amazing how that worked out. I actually understand, though, that you have kind of ice cream in your blood, right? Because
8: yes.
1: Your grandfather was also a flavor chemist for ice cream. Did this inspire you?
8: No, actually, I found out after I opened Wanderlust. So I actually didn't grow up with my dad's side of the family. He passed away when I was young, and I didn't really get to meet them. And probably a month into opening my first location, my dad's brother Facebook messaged me, and he's like, oh my God, congratulations. I can't believe you're following your grandfather's footsteps. I'm like, what do you mean? And then he explained the whole history to me, that my grandparents actually met working in an ice cream factory.
1: That's so special. That must have been such a magical moment
8: like,
1: for you.
8: Well, no wonder I got pulled to ice cream.
1: It's Air Talk Friday on LAist 89.3. I'm Austin Cross with you as always, talking right now with Adrian Borlongen, who's the founder and chef at Wanderlust Creamery and also author of a cookbook, Wanderlust Creamery Presents the World of Ice Cream. She brought in a copy. I love ice creams. I love cookbooks of ice creams. You mentioned Salt and Straw. I was talking to Tyler Malik not that long ago, who founded Salt and Straw, and he brought in his cookbook. And I love comparing the different techniques that go into making an ice cream, because everybody's kind of got a slightly different approach. I want to try some of the ice creams you've brought in, and I want to start with the popular one here. Which one is this?
8: That is our Ube Malted Crunch. It's probably our bestseller. It's purple. From Purple Yam. It was inspired, you know, ube is a very classic Filipino ice cream flavor. But this one, I really wanted to make something that encompassed my upbringing, which is Filipino American.
1: Right.
8: There's actually a story that goes with this. When I was a kid, every birthday party, my mom would buy an ube cake from a local Filipino bakery, and then a vanilla or chocolate cake for the kids that were unfamiliar with ube. Just because in our experience, they never wanted to try the ube cake because it looked weird. And so I wanted to like make a flavor that tasted like ube cake.
1: And so you capture that in a few different ways, that you use the malted balls.
8: Yes, yes. So I use malted milk, kind of like a classic Americana flavor with ube, and then malted milk balls, kind of like the inside of a Whopper.
1: Almost makes it like a cereal sort of experience.
8: Yes.
1: But I read that you consider it Filipino ice cream grown up as an American.
8: Yes.
1: And that kind of reflects your identities.
8: Yeah, yeah.
1: And it's your identities in one ice cream.
8: Exactly.
1: This has been clearly very well received by people.
8: Yes. Well, when we first came out with this almost 10 years, exactly 10 years ago, actually, July of 2016. Yes, I came out with this flavor, and it weirded a lot of people out. I know ube is very commonplace now and you can find it anywhere, but at the time, people who weren't familiar were just weirded out by the color. But it's a very mild, almost vanilla-like flavor.
1: I noticed that you also get a very nice creaminess in there. Mm-hmm. I was reading through your recipes, and I see that you use milk powder And then there's also other things that you can do to make it smoother, to make it everything that it is. Talk to me about how you approach this as you made it.
8: Yeah, so I just try to bind as much water as possible, whether that's
1: that is the key with ice cream.
8: Exactly.
1: For sure.
8: Whether that's through sugar or added protein. I do use milk powder, and then I use a small amount of condensed milk as well, which also has a lot of milk proteins and sugar through lactose and glucose. And then I'm very strict about overrun as well.
1: What's overrun?
8: Overrun is the amount of air that gets whipped into the ice cream. So, you know, let's say you go to Baskin Robbins or Thrifty's, you're going to get a big scoop, but probably more than half of that is air that's been whipped.
1: So you want it dense. We're getting the bang for our buck.
8: Yes, in this ice cream. I really want it dense. I fight a lot with my partner over the density of the ice cream, because obviously the more air that's injected, the lower cost it would be. But,
1: I appreciate it. I got all cream in that scoop, and it was excellent. I love the crunchiness of the malted balls, and that really comes down to just when you add it in the process.
8: Yes.
1: Right? So it's not getting all soaked up and too soft.
8: Well, some of it does melt into the ice cream. Probably after 2 days, like 50% of it will melt into a pool of like malted caramel, which is, I don't know. It adds to the flavor of the ice cream.
1: It's part of the experience.
8: Yes.
1: It's Air Talk Friday on LA's 89.3. I'm Austin Cross. It's Food Friday. I'm talking with Adrian Borlongen, who's the founder and chef at Wanderlust Creamery, where the flavors are inspired by travel. I just had the malted ube. Was that it?
8: Yes.
1: We're going to take a quick break. There are four other ice creams on this desk. The question, can we get through all of them when we come back? We're certainly going to try. Stick around. We're back in 60 seconds.
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1: It's Air Talk Friday on LAist 89.3 and the LAist app. I'm Austin Cross with you as always. It's Food Friday. We're talking right now with Adrian Borlongen, who is the founder and chef at Wanderlust Creamery, locations across Southern California. I understand you're opening up a new one soon, right, Adrian?
8: In San Diego.
1: You're expanding.
8: Yeah. Slowly.
1: I mean, look, it's been 10 years, which is incredible. In the life of a business, the fact that you've been able to keep it going for so long is a real accomplishment. And I hope you feel that sense of accomplishment.
8: Yes.
1: We have another ice cream in front of us. This is the sticky rice and mango.
8: Yes.
1: Talk to me about what goes into this as I try.
8: Yeah, so it's actual sticky rice. I use sticky rice flour, and then I make that into like almost like a thick milk, sticky rice milk. And then it has coconut cream, lots of salt, as traditional sticky rice and mango has salted coconut
1: cream. I taste the salt. As you said, salt, it came out. I don't think it could live without the salt. It needs that salt.
8: It provides
1: an extra element.
8: Yes. And then we use Alfonso mangoes. I'm very particular about the mango we use.
1: Are those the yellow ones?
8: Yeah, the yellow, like long ones.
1: What do those bring that the others don't?
8: There's a like a floralness to it. It's more sweet than it is tart, and it just stands up to the salt.
1: I loved mango sticky rice. It was everything that you experience in sticky rice.
8: Exactly.
1: And I wondered, I was like, is it going to have rice pieces in it? Like, how are we going to experience
8: No rice this? Pieces, but you do taste the rice flavor, and it's completely vegan.
1: It's vegan too?
8: Yes.
1: What's the base? Is it pea milk that you use, or what's the base that you use for this?
8: It's rice milk, the sticky rice milk and coconut cream.
1: You have another one here, which is white peach verbena.
8: Yes.
1: And as I try this one, it's got ice on the top and everything. That's nice and cool.
8: Yeah, that one's made with in-season white peaches and lemon verbena, which is an herb that grows in my backyard.
1: So this is from your backyard.
8: Just the lemon verbena part.
1: If a person comes in, they want to try your ice creams. There's a lot of different flavors. Maybe ones that people have never experienced before. What's the optimal experience to come in to feel like you've experienced Wanderlust?
8: Well, we offer as many samples as one's heart desires. So we don't ever cut anyone off. They can try as much as they want before they make a decision. Our staff is pretty well trained to guide anyone through the flavors. Like, you know, we ask questions. Well, what do you usually like at a traditional ice cream shop? And then we guide them based on that.
1: What I love about the peach one, it's got this beautiful floral note to it. It's almost like a rose.
8: Yes.
1: And it just kind of develops in your mouth. And there's something about the way that it hits the tongue. I have to do it again.
8: Yeah.
1: Where it almost reminds you of a sorbet.
8: It is a sorbet.
1: It is a sorbet.
8: Yes.
1: Well, that's why it reminds me of a sorbet. It has the smoothness, though, that would almost put it on the edge with ice cream. Like, you found a way to get it very smooth.
8: Yeah. Well, peach has a lot really of fiber. Peach has a lot of fiber, and when you inject some air, it gives it that creaminess that you can experience from ice cream.
1: There's a real experimentation process that goes with making these flavors. I love making ice cream. What I've realized is that you're trying to balance so many different things, and whatever the main ingredient adds, if it adds water, if it adds sugar,
8: exactly,
1: you're also compensating in other ways. You're finding ways to keep it smooth, keep those ice crystals out. What are you developing now? Anything that you can share?
8: I'm trying to do an ice cream based on Swedish candy. You know, like those Swedish gummies.
1: The fish?
8: Not fish, but like if, you know, those like, have you ever been to a Swedish candy shop?
1: I have not.
8: There's one called Soccer Bit. They have locations in New York and one here in Los Angeles. And it's like, I don't know. It's like, imagine like sweet and sour gummy candies, but in all different varieties. But the Swedish do it better than anyone else. And I don't want to butcher the word, but they have a word for Saturday candy. On Saturdays, they treat themselves to candy, an assortment of this candy. And I'm trying to make an ice cream that has a bunch of those candies. But the thing is, I can't use actual Swedish candy because it'll get hard and gummy. Mm. So I'm trying to make a mixture with agar and different hydrocolloids.
1: Right. This is a real science.
8: Yes, yes. So that it stays chewy and has that texture while frozen in ice cream.
1: I love that there is somebody in the world who loves ice cream this much and you're digging into it so deeply. I've been speaking with Adrian Borlangen, who is the founder and chef at Wanderlust Creamery. Brought in a number of ice creams for us to try today. Can you just remind us of the local spots where people can find you?
8: Yeah, we have Atwater Village. We have one here in Pasadena as well. Costa Mesa, Torrance, Irvine, Topanga Village, which is in Woodland Hills. Am I forgetting one? Sawtell.
1: So many.
8: Venice.
1: It's Air Talk Friday. I'm Austin Cross. Adrian, thanks so much for coming in today.
8: Thank you.
1: Film Week's next.
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1: Coming up at 11, it's Here and Now. Christopher Nolan's The Odyssey is out. They'll have a review of the old school all IMAX epic. Fresh Air is at noon. They're talking to the Bear star, Eben Moss Backrack, who plays Richie, the volatile, loyal, divorced dad trying to turn around his life and the family restaurant. The show's fifth and final season is streaming now. Stay with us all day here on LAist, 89.3.
4: 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Now Iran controls the strait. 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
15: From the Moan Broadcast Center, this is Film Week. Welcome. I'm Larry Mantle with critics Tim Cogshell and Christy Lemire. Christopher Nolan's The Odyssey makes its eagerly anticipated debut. The nearly three-hour epic stars Matt Damon as Odysseus, Anne Hathaway as his wife Penelope, and Tom Holland as their son Telemachus. We'll hear our critics' thoughts on Nolan's adapted screenplay, the ambitious special effects, and overall impact of the first feature filmed in 70mm IMAX. Later, longtime LAist listener Christopher Nolan joins me to detail the challenges in making The Odyssey. And also this week, a 4K restoration of the acclaimed 1987 Ross McElwee documentary Sherman's March and McElwee's new one remake. It's all on Film Week right after NPR National News.
16: Live from NPR News in Washington, I'm Lakshmi Singh. Heavy, thick smoke from wildfires north of the border is spreading across large parts of the Midwestern and Northeastern U.S. this week. Tens of millions of people are breathing in air that ranges from unhealthy to hazardous, given high levels of fine particulate matter. Nearly 200 active wildfires are burning in Ontario as of this morning. Premier Doug Ford says, so far this year, Canada has experienced more than 3,500 wildfires.
17: Last year, we had over 600,000 hectares on fire. This year, and it's changing on a daily, hourly basis, it's 650,000 acres already.
16: Major wildfires are also burning in northern Minnesota. Hundreds of federal border security buoys are floating down the Rio Grande after being swept away by floodwaters near Eagle Pass, Texas. The loose buoys have prompted officials to close some international bridges in South Texas. Texas Public Radio's David Martin Davies has the latest.
18: The Department of Homeland Security's river buoys broke loose after massive rainfall and floated downstream. The city of Eagle Pass temporarily closed two international bridges to Mexico as the barriers passed through. Downstream in Laredo, officials have activated the city's operations center, and crews are using drones to track the buoys. Officials say the drifting barriers could affect operations at the city's four international bridges. Laredo is one of the nation's busiest inland ports. DHS installed hundreds of miles of a floating border wall in the Rio Grande earlier this year to deter illegal immigration. For NPR News, I'm David Martin Davies in San Antonio.
16: President Trump's nominee for Attorney General Todd Blanche met with victims of the late sex offender Jeffrey Epstein. The meeting came hours after a key Republican senator demanded Blanche do so as a condition of for supporting his nomination. Here's NPR's Ryan Lucas.
19: The ultimatum that Blanche meet with Epstein survivors came from North Carolina Republican Senator Tom Tillis, whose vote is critical for Blanche's nomination to advance. Hours later, Blanche found time to sit down with a group of Epstein's victims who had been trying for months to arrange just such a meeting. Afterwards, Tillis commended Blanche for sitting down with the women and his, quote, willingness to directly engage and listen to them, end quote. But Epstein survivors who were in the meeting say Blanche treated it as a check-the-box exercise. One survivor, Annie Farmer, said Blanche was abrasive, condescending, and intentionally noncommittal in the meeting. And she, like other Epstein victims, urged senators to reject Blanche's nomination to lead the Justice Department. Ryan Lucas, NPR News, Washington.
16: It's NPR.
20: Live from LAist News, I'm Nerida Moreno. Good morning. California's lawsuit trying to block Paramount's merger with Warner Brothers Discovery goes before a judge this morning. Attorney General Rob Bonta is seeking a temporary restraining order against Paramount. The judge's ruling could delay how the merger moves forward, and Paramount has to pay Warner shareholders $650 million every 90 days if the deal isn't closed by the end of September. Meanwhile, an L.A. nonprofit is teaching immigrants in ICE detention at Adelanto how to challenge the legality of their confinement. Julia Barajas has more.
2: Lawyers are handing out packets to people who've been re-detained, even after immigrant officials decided they are not dangerous. The packets teach detainees how to fill out what's called a habeas corpus petition. Sarah Houston is an attorney at Immigrant Defenders Law Center.
21: Our clients are so intelligent and so resourceful and will do anything to go back to their families. And I think our job is to give them as much information as possible.
2: Houston says the nonprofit created the resource out of a sense of urgency because of a surge in deaths and concerns over unsafe conditions at ICE detention facilities. Julia Barajas, LA's News.
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15: 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We start with the movie that overnight it sold out IMAX theaters, yes, for even 2 a.m. screenings. We're talking about Christopher Nolan's The Odyssey. He did the adaptation and directed the film, starring Matt Damon, Tom Holland, Anne Hathaway, and Robert Pattinson. The film is rated R. It's in wide release in multiple formats. Tim, please start us on The Odyssey.
25: In some places it sold out more than a year ago, which I think is relevant because it says something about what's going on here that really has nothing to do with the movie per se, right? This is a Christopher Nolan film. There are these directors who are the stars of the cinema that they produce no matter who they cast in the film. John Ford was one of those guys going one by my generation. It starts with Stanley Kubrick. He was one. Spielberg became one. Cameron, maybe Ridley Scott. There are a few others. You think about Stanley Kubrick, a film like Eyes Wide Shut, Tom Cruise and Nicole Kidman. Except we don't talk about that film that way. We think of it as Stanley Kubrick's film. That's what that is. And Nolan has become one of these sorts of directors. Thus, all those sellouts to people who, you know, they know nothing about this film. It hasn't been reviewed, nothing, but they bought the ticket anyway to see that Christopher Nolan film. This is a perfectly fine film. It's even good. It has all the flaws that Christopher Nolan films tend to have. It's too dark and monochromatic. It's a little stagey from my point of view. And in his attempt in this particular film to sort of modernize it a bit, he does a few things to drive me crazy, particularly as a fan of this era, these sort of ancient Greek tomes. Telemachus calls Odysseus dad and Penelope mom. Those words are old, but they're not 3,000 years old. And little things like that happen in this movie a lot, and they drive me crazy. So maybe I'm just picking at these things a little bit, but I don't think so. We get that story, right? Odysseus, who I grew up calling Ulysses because we engaged the Latinized version, mm-hmm. Who after the Trojan War tries to make his way home. And the moments where we have things like the Cyclops and that six-headed sea monster and a couple of the witches or whatever, the IMAX and the tools that Christopher Nolan have to bring to bear, those moments are Christopher Nolan moments. They're fantastic. But most of this movie, not those moments. Most of this movie are Greeks talking. Greeks talking on a boat, Greeks talking on the beach, Greeks talking in a dark, dingy dining room. And none of that requires IMAX in any way, shape, or form. The sound design, to my mind, Christy, is the one thing that's absolutely extraordinary in this film.
15: It knocks you. I mean, you feel the force of that sound in your seat.
25: Hey, look, I don't know what a Cyclops sounds like. So I'm going to go with it. And he creates a thing.
15: The Odyssey. What'd you think, Christy?
0: absolutely thrilling, gripping filmmaking. This is excellent. This is more than fine or good. This is great. This is like impeccable craftsmanship. Everybody at the top of their game, you know, whether it's Hoyt Van Hoytema, who has been his cinematographer for a while now, Ellen Morajnik, his costume designer here. Everyone's working at the absolute peak. The Ludwig Göransson score is just exceptional filmmaking on every level. It's also a horror movie. Like, he puts you in the middle of it. You think you know the Odyssey. You read it in high school, maybe. You've got your Scylla and Charybdis. Maybe you get past that whirlpool and you survive, but oh, that monster's coming. And even though you know it's coming, the way that he puts you in the middle of the boat and just uses silence and pacing to create suspense, it is absolutely thrilling and horrifying. There are scenes in the boat, Larry, you're talking about the sound design, where he's just getting whipped about. His crew's getting whipped about. They're getting battered, and you are in the middle of it with them, and you're like, oh my God, is anybody going to make it out of this? And not just Odysseus getting home. Is anybody going to get home? And we feel like we are in the middle of it because it is so immersive. In IMAX, he shot this in IMAX. You know, increasingly, no one likes to shoot in IMAX. Back when he did The Dark Knight, only some of it was in IMAX, so like it would pop out to the bigger aspect ratio for like the bank heist or whatever. This whole thing is, and if you can see it that way, it is so immersive. I don't have a problem with the anachronistic dialogue. I mean, he has omitted some things from the Odyssey, and not everything that happens in the poem exists here in the film. So he's made some choices, and I'm okay with that. It didn't take me out. I don't know. Are you a purist for this kind of literature, Tim? Well, is that what it is?
25: A little bit. Look, it doesn't have to be all those English guys in togas talking that way either. But I think that sometimes when we just sort of walk outside of things that are perfectly reasonable, all they have to say is mother and father, and I'm not bugged anymore. And that a few times through the film. A couple of other things I thought were exceptional. Most of the roles in this movie, you know, there was all sorts of controversy on some of the casting in the movie. Generally speaking, there's only one star of this movie, and it's Matt Damon. Mm-hmm. Everybody else is in something that I would call an elevated cameo to one extent or another, depending on exactly how long they were there. Maybe Anne Hathaway makes it just over the hump of that.
0: Tom Holland, it
25: makes it over the hump of that. But the one who does the most with what they have is John Leguizamo. Who plays Jairus, the blind swineherd. He is doing everything that needs to be done with the amount of time that he gets on screen. I remember him and everything that he did in this movie. I don't know. Look, chunks of this movie are taken from, you know, the Iliad, a little bit from the Aeneid and Virgil. That horse is in all that. I didn't buy some of those things. And then when we do them, the big battle scenes, they're dark and monochromatic and kind of choppy.
0: So I think with a lot of this, with, you know, the way that Nolan has structured a lot of his recent films, they feel like kind of chilly, cerebral puzzle boxes, and there is a bleakness to that, like to Tenet, for example, and to Interstellar. This felt much more vibrant and alive to me. There are shots like on the seas at night where there is, you know, a variety of color and shading. When you first see the Trojan horse on the beach, that shot is breathtaking, and that is not dark or choppy. You know, he will let you linger in a wide shot for a long time. I think I didn't find this choppy at all. And
25: the action scenes, the particularly the sort of battle scenes, that's when I call it choppy. And then when we widen up him and Calypso on the beach, Charlize Theron on the beach, yes. You know, but now we're in these sort of big dramatic talking scenes, and you know what? Those don't require IMAX. Close-ups of a face don't require an IMAX.
3: Was this the first feature film to be entirely shot on 70mm IMAX?
0: I think so.
25: Entirely. All of his films have a bit, 65, 70, but this is the first one to be shot entirely with those big blimped cameras. He came up with this extraordinary system that requires mirrors and things so that those cameras are huge, so that the actors...
3: And noisy.
25: Very noisy, which is why they had to blimp them, so that the actors could look into each other's eyes. He would put a mirror on the lens of the camera, and what the actor would actually be looking at is a reflection of the person that they were playing opposite of, their eyes, so that they could still play, and it keeps the eye lines right. It's all very extraordinary, but completely unnecessary, particularly if you're talking about a, you know, over-the-shoulder shot.
0: But just from a technical perspective, he's always pushing it. So why not do that? If you can, why not? And make it feel like we're in the middle of it with them. And that's one of the thrills of this, is that it is big and stagey, but not distancing. You are in it with them. You are feeling everything they're feeling, either on a grand epic scale or in close quarters, like when they go see Circe in the her cabin and the awful things that happened there. Like, it, I think in the big ways and in the small intimate ways, and it's always effective.
25: The spot where I felt that the most were the things that happened in the cave regarding the Cyclops. Mm-hmm. We're in the cave. He keeps us in the cave. That's a very good idea. It's dark and monochromatic.
0: But that it's one a cave. Light source from the outside, that's a striking shot. You know that one opening, that one light source there, and that's the thing that they're aiming for. I thought Matt Damon was really great in this, you know, because he has to play, you know, this is what hubris is about, right? He's got to be cocky and arrogant and make dumb decisions and then eventually, you know, still make us want to root for him to get home and learn some things along the way. It's a really physical role. Kudos to whoever his beard continuity guy is, because we always know where we are in the timeline. And it does jump around in time, which is a Nolan thing. You know, he likes to, and that's the structure of, you know, the source material too. So I thought it was excellent.
25: Matt is particularly strong too, when he doesn't say anything that makes him sound like a surfer. That's the thing, right? When we're not with Matt Damon specifically, everybody else, Robert Pattinson, they're all strong. They're all perfectly good actors, but they're only there for the briefest of moments. And then they're gone and we're off to a different story.
0: I wonder, Robert Pattinson's really good though. Like a totally mustache twirling villain.
3: Yes, he goes for it, clearly.
0: Yes, it is very over the top and I enjoyed that. So yeah, I was fine with the anachronistic costume designs, like Charlize Theron's wearing like the chicest resort wear, like Lynn with a little twist in the shoulder, and like, oh, this old thing, this fishnet that I just found and turned into a skirt. Like, it's, I'm fine with all of that because it's just so gorgeous and striking to look at all the time.
3: Well, and the language is so interesting because typically, Tim, I'm like you, it really bothers me to hear anachronistic language, but that's where there's an attempt to recreate an era, and I didn't feel like this film was really committed to recreating an era so much as the ideas that animated the story. And so it didn't pull me out to hear Dad, for example, because I'm not thinking of it in that same way as I would judge, say, an episode of Mad Men that uses something that someone in the 1960s would have never used and pulls me kind of out of the story.
25: Right, maybe I'm a little touchy about that. Equally, I will give this is an anachronism too. He gives Odysseus another reason to go on this journey. It's not just about the gods. Yes, it's about the gods, but it's not just about the gods. When he's talking with Anne Hathaway, with Penelope's character, he points out that Agamemnon wants those trade routes. Mm-hmm. She's, you know, Helen's at the ship. She's, Odysseus says, yeah, there are trade routes. And I thought to myself, that was very clever and sophisticated. Anachronistic, a little bit,
3: yes,
25: but very clever.
0: In terms of being a commentary on what's happening in our world today?
25: And the reality of what was probably happening in the world and, you know, the seventh
3: it's
25: era
3: a
25: of the
3: way,
25: seventh
3: The way he references, though, you're right, is the way that someone would say that to underscore today versus probably not centuries before we move in the modern era. We're talking about The Odyssey, the action fantasy film from writer-director Christopher Nolan. The film is rated R. It's in wide release, including multiple screening formats. Reading Lolita in Tehran is adapted from the 2003 memoir of Azar Nafisi. The movie is filmed in Italy. The film stars Shifta Farahani. Christy, what'd you think of Reading Lolita?
0: A lovely and smart and beautifully acted film, and it still feels really relevant today as far as what women can and cannot do in Iran. Golshifteh Farahani plays this English literature professor who comes back to Iran in 1979. Rather than leaving, she goes back, and she had been a professor in the United States. This is all based on this writer's memoir, so this is her true story. And finds eager minds and people who want to read the kinds of literature that are increasingly going to be banned. And then she finds herself under fire for teaching these books like Lolita, like The Great Gatsby. And each chapter in this film is based on a bit of a book, and that's sort of a leaping off pad for a situation, for a lesson, whatever. And then she just perseveres and she dares to, you know, gather women at her apartment and teach them these books that they wouldn't have known, and to feel what all their stories are as far as what they are sacrificing, what they are risking to show up and be with each other and to learn is quite moving. It jumps around in time over the course of what, about 20
25: years,
0: something
25: yeah,
0: years?
25: Yeah, until late to the late 90s.
0: Yeah, 79 to like maybe early 2000s. And Gulship Tafarani has to play this character at a variety of stages, and the subtleties in that performance are quite beautiful. And it is frustrating to see what all women had to go through and have to go through, but also inspiring and a really thoughtful, well-acted film.
3: Tim.
25: One of the interesting things about this film, and I suppose the memoir, is how it reflects how many people did not understand what the Iranian Revolution would mean, the expatriates returning to Iran in 1979. 1979 is when I went in the Air Force, and all of that was happening. It was the central thing that the government was thinking about at that time, and for the next little while, for that matter. All kinds of people returned who had left under the Shah because they had been oppressed under the Shah. They did not understand what the Islamic Revolution would become in Iran, how that too. And that's what this film does. It shows how that creeped into society. It didn't happen that day, the day he got back. It creeped into society. So she was able to teach until the mid-90s, 95 or so, 96 or 97, before it became so intense that she knew she could no longer teach in the university system anymore. And I love the way the film sort of lays that out. Her husband, I forget who the actor is who plays her husband in this film. I love his character in the film because he supports her. And what she is doing. It's not one of those, not without my daughter, sort of, you know, that Sally Field film from back in the day. It's not one of those. I like that. It's true. It's a memoir, but it's very moving.
3: Aron Rickless, the director, Marjorie David did the adaptation of Azar Nafisi's memoir. Reading Lolita in Tehran is unrated. You can see it at Lemley's Royal Theater in West Los Angeles. We'll be hearing more from Tim and Christy about The Floaters, Horse Girls, and two Ross McElwee films, one a 4K re-release, the other a brand new documentary on Film Week, in just 1 minute.
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3: Film Week on LAist 89.3 and the LAist app. I'm Larry Mantle with critics Tim Cogshell and Christy Lemire. The Floaters, a comedy starring Jackie Tone. The film directed by Rachel Israel, written by Brent Hoff, Andra Gordon, and Amelia Brain. Tim, what do you think of The Floaters?
25: Well, this is an interesting, a lot of charm in this tried and true formula camp movie. Sort of finds an interesting trail on a tried and true path, if you will. Jackie Tone was in Glow, gorgeous one, Ladies of Wrestling.
3: Yeah.
25: I love that
3: yeah.
25: TV series. She was fantastic in that. She's playing this two old rock singer who's in this band. She gets kicked out of the band at the top in the movie and needs to make some money, so her best friend from back in the day gets her job as a camp counselor at this Jewish summer camp that they went to and lots of people have gone to, you know, for many, many years. It's been there for decades. It's looking kind of bad financially, however, for the camp. So she's going to go and try to pretend like she's an adult and mentor these kids, which is a bit of a movie that we've all seen before. This is, in fact, built from the DNA of all those 70s and 80s. So the summer camp movies, Meatballs, all the way up to Wet Hot American Summer.
3: Yeah.
25: Which, interestingly, is a movie set in the 80s but was made in the 2000s. But you can, whenever I see it, I feel like it's in 1981.
3: I was even thinking of the novelty song from Alan Sherman, Hello Mudda, Hello Fada, at Camp Granada. Yeah,
25: this is a definitively Jewish summer camp. which is interesting. Both this camp and this movie are meant to elevate some of the traditions around, around the Jewish community. That's what they're doing. A theme through the movie is that this group of kids called the Floaters don't want to participate. They particularly don't want to participate in the things that they feel like are putting them in some sort of a little religious Jewish box. Particularly the central character, I think his name is Judah Lewis, this young actor. And so these kids decide what they're going to do is do a play based around Sodom and Gomorrah that he is writing. reconceiving. And I think that literally happens in Wet Hot American Summer. And that's all quite interesting here, the way they're engaging all of these sorts of things, these questions about what it means to be Jewish and what it doesn't mean, while still trying to maintain the sort of lunacy that comes with these movies. All of the same characters are there. We get Steve Guttenberg for 35, 40 seconds. I think that's required in contracts or something like that. Seth Green. None of these people are in the movie in any significant amount. It's the kids and the counselors, the way it is in all of these movies, with this dose of Jewish tradition.
3: The Floaters, Christy.
0: Not only is it a summer camp movie, it is a slobs versus snobs movie, because this main camp is in competition with the rich kids' Jewish camp across the way. And so they have a competition with each other. So there's all kinds of formula going on here. But you're right, it's so culturally specific and the characters are all written so well. And it's kind of episodic, like, okay, this little wacky thing is going to happen, then this wacky thing, then this thing. But it feels so true to, like, the things that you do at summer camp and how awkward that is, and these friendships that are so important and how transformative this can be. A genre I love is The Summer That Changed Everything, and this is a Summer That Changed Everything movie, and it's this giant cast. So besides the people you've mentioned already, you know, Jackie Tone was also in Nobody Wants This. She's very good in that. Aya Cash, who's really good on The Boys, plays Rabbi Rachel, who has life lessons to learn, but she's a very progressive, cool rabbi. And then Jacob Moskowitz is one of the kids in here, who is the love interest on Elle, the Legally Blonde prequel. So a lot of faces that you know.
3: People.
0: But I thought it was lovely, and I laughed the whole way through, and there's sort of a scrappy kind of let's put on a show energy that I found quite appealing.
3: The director again is Rachel Israel. The film is The Floaters, starring Jackie Tone. It's unrated. You can see it at Lemley's Royal in West LA and Lemley's Town Center in Encino. Horse Girls, a comedic drama starring Lillian Carrier and Gretchen Mol. Lauren Myring is the director and co-screenwriter. Christy.
0: A really lovely film, and surprisingly the feature debut from writer-director Lauren Myring, because on its face it sounds like it could have been cloying and kind of mawkish and kind of like overly sentimental and feel good and sort of hand-holding, and it's not. It pulls off a lot tonally that is really tricky that I was really impressed by. So Lillian Carrier is an autistic actress. She plays a 22-year-old autistic woman named Margarita. She does not want to get a job, and she wants to hang out with her mom. Her mom, Gretchen Mol, who's quite lovely here, has had breast cancer for a long time and is insistent that Margarita figure out how to take care of herself on her own. And it's how she finds a sense of purpose and community through competitive hobby horsing. This is a real thing.
25: Yeah.
0: But it's athletic, it's gymnastic. They have actual big competitions of girls, mostly girls, on hobby horses doing routines and choreography and jumping over stuff like they are actual horses. So this is where she finds her purpose. Lillian Carrier is so good. There's such a wonderful comedic timing that she's got, and there's a bluntness that is always funny. It's a really funny movie, but she's never the butt of jokes. She's the one who calls things out as she sees them, and realizes that, you know, the mean girl tweens who run the hobby horse class aren't really her friends, but the sense of belonging is important. The guy who plays the coach of the hobby horse team, Jared Haynes, is quite lovely. And there's more than meets the eye to everybody here. And I just thought, like, tonally, this is really impressive in balancing the emotion and the heart with a lot of great laughs.
3: Mm. Horse Girls, the film. Tim.
25: Yeah, Lillian's the thing. Is it really a sport? A hobby horsing? I mean, with the stick and the horse?
0: There's choreography.
25: It's choreography. Okay.
0: They had to practice.
25: I'm going to go ahead and go with it. It's interesting, though, because it's this thing that she really wants to be able to do. She's not particularly good at it, and she's constantly practicing on her own to get better so that she can engage in this competition with these other girls who are all much younger than her, but her abilities are about in line with theirs. Girls 12, 8, 12. 12, 9 years old, something like that. And then we have at the center of this very dramatic story, Gretchen Mol's story, as she's dealing with this cancer diagnosis and understands that there will come a moment when her 22-year-old neurodivergent daughter is going to have to be able to take care of herself for sure. That's the thing that's going on in the film and how all of that is going to go down. I really appreciate the fact that Lillian is neurodivergent, and she's been in a lot of things, sometimes playing neurodivergent characters, sometimes not. And I think that when we have roles like this, they should be played by neurodivergent characters. Otherwise, it can look like we're making fun of them. This goes all the way back to Corky, and there was a Life Goes On, I think it was a television series, 30, 40 years ago, when he got cast in that show. Completely changed the dynamic of that show. Before him, very often they would hire neurotypical people to play, I mean, Dustin Hoffman and Rain Man. It's a thing that you have to be careful with, because they are neurodivergent, and she's not the only one in this movie. It makes it work, because you simply believe what's going on in the film, because it's real.
3: Horse Girls, the movie, again, comedic drama from director Lauren Meyering, who co-wrote the film with Mackenzie Breeden, starring Lillian Carrier, rated PG-13. It's at Lemley's NoHo Theater. Ross McElwee, back in 1987, at the arrival of his documentary Sherman's March, become a Sundance Film Festival sensation, winning the top honor in documentary, the Grand Jury Prize. It's gone on to be considered a cult classic of documentary filmmaking. It's now out in a

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4: South Carolina, his family had a tobacco farm. And much of this affected his family. It was very interesting. He even made another movie called Bright Leaves, which is about his family's tobacco farm. That's what this film was about. It became a film much more about him. The women that he would meet and his friend Charlene. Yeah, his friend Charlene. Yeah. God bless teachers. I just love teachers everywhere all the time. She was an extraordinary in the middle 70s when he was in high school. His teacher, drama teacher, and she stayed as a lifelong friend, and she's in the other film that we're going to talk about, Remake. Very interesting things going on there. So that film, Sherman's March, very interesting. It's not a film that engages in an exploration of the lost cause sort of dynamic that was prevalent.
5: It's really about Ross McElroy.
4: It's really a film that's about him, and then we sort of wander along this trail that Sherman took. Much of that film, Sherman's March, is going to end up in Remake.
5: Absolutely. Charlene is revisited in Remake, in fact, and we have the tragedy of McElroy and his ex-wife's personal loss in this film. What did you think of Remake, the new film?
4: Oh, it's a deeply, deeply powerful film. It's one of those films where the title can have, you know, multiple meanings. Remake, of course, just the Sherman's March, perhaps a movie, perhaps a television show that some Hollywood producers tried to do. But also in this film, we can see him thinking about moments in his life, things in his life that he might have wanted to redo. One of the things that he did across the arc of his life was film his children, particularly his son Adrian. We see Adrian in this movie when Adrian's an actual baby in arms, and we watch him grow up in various different films that Ross makes over the course of his life. And then, of course, we know what's going to happen with respect to Adrian now. And so as he's looking at all of this footage and looking at those other films that he made, including Sherman's March, he's considering all of that. And if you watch this film closely, Remake, you can see that he's considering it even as he's making those films. He's wondering, I wonder.
5: Is this the right
4: thing? Is this the right thing? Is this a good
5: idea? Filming his family. Because, and in fact, I interviewed him on Air Talk on Thursday, and McElroy, you know, talked about grappling with this and the dissolution of his marriage, his wife, you know, not wanting to be filmed. That was one of the issues, apparently. And then the death to a fentanyl overdose of Adrian, their son.
4: Mm-hmm.
5: Very powerful film, I thought. Remake is the movie. That's the new one. It's unrated. It's at Lemley's Royal Theater in West L.A. With a double bill of Sherman's March out in a 4K restoration. Heartstopper Forever, a romance that's on Netflix starring Kit Connor and Joe Locke. Christy.
6: So the show Heartstopper was on Netflix for 3 seasons, and instead of doing a 4th season, they did a 2-hour-long movie to wrap everything up. And so often when I watch a TV series, I think, this could have been a movie. This did not have to be an 8-episode stretched-out thing. Here's a movie that I think should have been an actual episode, an 8-episode stretch, because it does feel very, very rushed. So if you've watched the Heartstopper series, it's about these two kids, these two teenage boys, Nick and Charlie, played by Kit Connor and Joe Locke, and they fall in love in this boys' school in, I think, London, I want to say. And Nick is the hunky rugby player, and Charlie is the kind of sweet, kind of shy, scrawnier kid. They fall in love. All their friends are queer in some way. And I do think one of the great benefits of this show and this movie is that they reflect the kind of openness and fluidity that exists among young people today in terms of talking about queer identity is a totally different kind of language and a kind of openness that did not exist when I was in high school, that's for sure. And so that's kind of nice to see that kind of unsatisfying. Actually, I love spending time with these characters and it just feels too quick. The love between Nick and Charlie is true, but they have to have contrived obstacles for them that feel kind of wedged in. Again, this is a nice wrap-up. If you want to know how things turn out, this is going to do that for you. Unfortunately, Olivia Colman has been recast as Kit Connor's mom. We now have Anna Maxwell Martin, who is quite lovely, but, you know, not Olivia Colman. Who is Olivia Colman, right? Not many. So it's good. If you want to know what happens to them, it's fine.
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8: 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Thanks.

0: It's Film Week on LAist 89.3 and the LAist app. Christopher Nolan's The Odyssey has been so anticipated. Showings in the middle of last night were sold out a year ago. Now the nearly three-hour epics arrive, starring Matt Damon as Odysseus, Tom Holland as his son, Telemachus, Anne Hathaway as Odysseus's wife, Penelope, and Robert Pattinson as her impatient suitor-in-waiting, Antinous. Christopher Nolan has spoken often his appreciation for the storytelling foundation laid by The Odyssey, and I'm looking forward to his elaborations on that. Christopher Nolan, welcome back to Film Week.
1: Thank you, Larry.
0: Let's start with what enticed you about this story. I understand you were first exposed to The Odyssey back in elementary school.
1: Yeah, I mean, my first sort of conscious memory of receiving elements of The Odyssey, being 4 or 5 years old and being at school and seeing the older kids dramatized sections of it. So I remember Odysseus, or Ulysses, as we then referred to him, strapped to the mast, going past the sirens, and they did some version of the Trojan horse. And I think, like so many of us, it's exposure like that to sort of kids' versions and all this, and particularly the fantasy elements and the elements of the journey home. That's the stuff that's kind of in your bones, you know, in the cultural zeitgeist, I suppose, sort of never quite goes away. But coming back to the specifics of the Odyssey and the poem itself and the incredible story that it tells, this story of homecoming, yes, there's a journey, but there's also a coming of age story. There's a homecoming story. There's a story of, you know, middle age love, background of war and death and loss and so forth. There's just a lot in it.
0: When you were conceiving of how you were going to adapt this, what are some of the things you went back and forth with in your mind about, you know, the language you would use, how modern it would be, elements that you would leave in or out of the story? What are some of the ways you grappled with that over time?
1: I mean, I enjoy the process of adaptation. It's an interesting challenge. I had with Oppenheimer, my previous film, I'd really enjoyed the challenge of adapting a sort of 700-page, very academic history, you know, and finding the movie in that. Coming to The Odyssey, I wrote a list before I started of, you know, what would I want to see in a film of The Odyssey? What do I remember from The Odyssey, essentially? You know, things like the sirens, the cyclops, you know. And then I borrowed in on the text and I read it and reread it and reread it and read different translations and everything. And my process is to sort of then put the text to one side and try and write from an emotional place, a place of memory, of what's the experience of having read the poem? What experience did that give me? And how can I recreate that in a film? And obviously that involves leaving some things out, consolidating other things. There's a lot of choices to be made. The poem is surprising in a lot of ways. So it's 24 books. Only about 4 of those books are actually the journey home that so much of us remember. So much of the poem is what's happening in Ithaca with Telemachus, Odysseus' son, who's played by Tom Holland in the film, and Penelope, his wife, played by Anne Hathaway. And so I wound up, you know, obviously embracing that fully because it's such a wonderful tale, it's such a wonderful background to it, even while I, you know, needed to emphasize the elements of the journey because we're cross-cutting between what's happening back in Ithaca and then what has happened to Odysseus and what trials are befalling him. But there are things like, everybody remembers the lotus flower, the lotus eaters. But in the poem, it's just a throwaway reference. It's just a few lines, really. And so I wanted to have it in there, and so I tried to incorporate it into a more important element of the story. And at every turn, really, my guiding principle was I felt like I would have succeeded. I've succeeded if somebody watching the film who, you know, read the poem in high school or something, doesn't know it that well, but knows it pretty well. If that person feels that my additions or my elisions actually were from the poem, then I think I've succeeded. But first and foremost, it has to be entertainment, and it has to be entertainment that works for people who haven't read the poem.
0: We're talking with Christopher Nolan, director and adapter of The Odyssey, which is just in theaters. I wondered, too, about influences of other filmmakers you like me, or big fan of silent films, and I think of some of the great silent films like Buster Keaton's The General with incredible effects, and just a powerful film. And I think for me of a certain age of Ray Harryhausen's fantasy films and ones full of ancient lore. When I think of a Cyclops, I probably think of a Harryhausen depiction of it. How did those kinds of influences affect you?
1: I mean, in so many different ways. As you say, I'm a big fan of the silent era and some of the epics of the past, whether you're looking at the original Ben-Hur, for example, or some of the work of Cecil B. DeMille, and some of these incredible sort of larger-than-life filmmakers then. That's an influence I sort of carry. I screen films for the crew. I tend to screen films in pre-production as we're putting our approaches together. And quite often those are intuitive choices. They're not necessarily things that you know will relate. And some of them land and some of them don't. In this case, we screened a print of Andrei Rublev, Tarkovsky's great film. And that really landed for a lot of my collaborators because it has such a tactile sense of a different era. And you just don't question it. You just live in that period for a few hours. It's wonderful texture. And similarly, another film that really landed was Kurosawa's Ran from the 1980s, his adaptation of King Lear in medieval Japan. And there's something about the wind in that film, the wind in grass, the wind, the banners of the different armies and the color coding of the different armies to sort of explain the conflicts and just this extraordinary evocation of another world. We didn't screen any Harryhausen, but I've seen them all many times and sort of know them just as part of the vernacular. And his incredible handmade quality of his approach to effects, these stop-motion masterpieces he was making, they stick in the mind and they live in the imagination much more firmly than their computer graphics-based descendants. And I think what that really told us was we were going to need to find ways to shoot as much as possible in camera, because having committed to shooting all around the world and shooting on, for example, a real ship, for Odysseus's ship, being, out in the real waves and so forth, we're trying to bring the audience into this world in a very tactile way. So you need the fantastical elements to carry the same weight. I think what Harryhausen teaches you is something photographed, whatever the trick is, something you can get in camera that could be the basis of that, whatever trickery is then applied, is going to fit tonally with the approach of the rest of the filmmaking a bit better than if we just, for example, just animated it by computer animation. So we're using, with the Cyclops, for example, we're using every trick in the book. We're using everything from animatronics to puppetry to forced perspective to computer graphics in all different combinations. But one of the things I did first and foremost, drawing on a lesson that I've learned from my friend Guillermo del Toro, who's consistently taught us that a monster is never just a monster, and that if you want the beast, whatever the creature is, to have weight in the film, it has to have individuality, it has to have a soul. So I called my friend Bill Irwin, who had puppeteered and provided the voice for the robot Tars in Interstellar, and he puppeteered that machine all over the world, including in like waist-deep water in Iceland. And Bill is an actor, but he's also a physical performer. He's a clown, and he really understands how to express using the body, using body language and everything. And he was on the film for months and months and months, providing the soul behind every different method that we adopted to portray this creature.
0: He's a huge talent. I've had the pleasure of seeing him on stage in live production. Bill Irwin is just is a remarkable performer. We'll continue our conversation with Christopher Nolan, who adapted The Odyssey, nearly three-hour epic film being shown widely across the country in multiple formats. In fact, we'll talk about those different formats the film is being released in. Christopher Nolan, director of The Odyssey. It's Film Week on LAist 89.3 and the LAist app. We're back in 1 minute.
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0: It's Film Week on LAist 89.3 and the LAist app. I'm Larry Mantle with Christopher Nolan, the director and adapter of The Odyssey in theaters under multiple formats, which we'll talk about. Chris, I did want to ask about the sound design, though, because you mentioned filming on a ship and giving the whole sense of motion, the whole feel of that, an immersive experience for the audience. But to me, the sound design is every bit as important as the visuals in the film. Can you describe just how intense that process is, how much time and effort it takes to create that sound palette for the film?
1: Very, very intensive. And my sound designer, Craig, and his team, one of the things they did is they got very, very good recordings of the boat, for example. If you take the boat as an example, we got out on this real boat called the Draken, built according to ancient specifications, so it's all wood. It has a massive yard at the top and the sail that dangles. And so it's either rowed or sailed by a crew of 26 people. We incorporated our actors into the crew. You know, everybody dressed in period costume, and they learned how to do everything so that we could shoot kind of like a documentary. And we got pretty good recordings as we filmed, but what Craig and his team needed to do is send a recordist out on that boat for days at a time and record every piece of that boat individually. So the water against the hull on one microphone, the rowing of one single oar on another microphone, the rowing of all of the oars together on another, et cetera, et cetera, et cetera, the rigging, the wind through the rigging, all of that. And then you take that to the stage and it's edited with incredible complexity and diligence for every shot to be able to express the physical elements that the actors are dealing with. It's a huge part of the process. The sound in modern cinemas is really extraordinary, and you can do so much with the different frequencies you have and the different imaging, as we call it, placing sounds differently on the screen or out in the audience. And so we really tried to create with every location a real sense of space from that. And so you're recording stuff on location, and then you're building that out with a library of sound effects and a library of sounds that have been recorded specially for each scene.
0: And how does that dovetail with Ludwig Oranson's score? Is he scoring after sound design, or is that before, or are they blind to each other? How does that work?
1: Well, it's different on every project, but I ask the composer, in this case Ludwig, the third film I've done with him, to send me music, send me demos before we even shoot. So based on the script, he's already working. We're already discussing how we're going to do it. And in the case of The Odyssey, I said, we're looking for an earthy, accessible approach to everything in the film, really grounded. And so I'm not having the actors speak with mid-Atlantic or sort of British accents the way, Hollywood in the 50s and 60s often did. No sort of elevated language. We want it to be more accessible than that. And that to me means, from a musical point of view, maybe we should take the 19th century romantic orchestra off the table so that it's not the usual. I mean, the basis of film music tends to be, Wagner meets Rachmaninoff, in that very romantic era orchestration. And Ludwig was up for that. It's like, okay, what do we do instead? And a lot of that lent itself towards, I suppose you'd say, sound design. So I talked him through using, I said, I wanted to use bronze, I wanted to use metal. I wanted to have, for example, in the Fall of Troy, there are these alarms that are being banged, by watchmen of different shapes, thunder sheets and gongs and whatever, and to make this kind of cacophony. So Ludwig started recording gongs and metal sounds and then strings like of bows, and then that became lyres, and he was looking at the instrumentation of the Mycenaean period, you know, the aulos, this double flute instrument. And so somebody referred to it when they saw the film, I thought, in a really interesting way that felt exactly right to me, that they sort of felt the sound of the world gather together as music. And that I really liked, because that's what Ludwig is trying to do. He's trying to create a soundscape that's as much a part of the sense of place as the sound effects. And so in a way, we're trying to blur the boundaries completely between music and sound effects at a lot of points in the film.
0: So it's like what the characters would, in a sense, be hearing if they were living this out in real life, not in a film.
1: Exactly. And it's, you know, to mix the what they call the diegetic or non-diegetic music, you know, music that exists just for the audience or music that's in the scene, we're blurring those boundaries throughout. And so one of the things I had Ruth de Jong, my designer, my production designer, who did an incredible job on the film, she started putting huge gongs everywhere that characters, you know, could be beating in the background. And so there's a real crossover between what Ludwig is using instrumentation-wise and what he's putting into the music and what the characters might be hearing just as part of the environment that they're in.
0: The film is being screened in 70mm IMAX in the format in which it was filmed. It's 70mm film. It's other formats. How challenging was it to do an entire feature film in 70mm IMAX? You've, of course, used the format in the past, but for the entirety.
1: Yeah, I mean, it was very challenging. I mean, we first used IMAX film on The Dark Knight. It had been a long-held dream of mine to bring it into Hollywood production, and The Dark Knight was the first Hollywood movie to use it. And we shot, you know, the introduction to Heath Ledger's Joker, the truck flip, the climax at the end, all the action scenes were shot with it. And I've continued to do that and to try and advance the format in my work since. But the one major barrier to doing the whole film on IMAX was always the sound, because the cameras are pulling this enormous film through the gate very quickly, and they're very loud. I mean, they sound like a generator or a blender or something. Very difficult to act in front of, impossible to record sound. And I don't really like post-syncing the sound. I want to record the real performance as it happens. But so with this film, I went to IMAX and I said, look, if ever there were a film that deserved to be shot, you know, every frame in IMAX, it's got to be Homer's Odyssey. So can you find a way that we could silence the cameras? And what they did is their engineers came back with this blimping system. It's essentially a high-tech box. You put the camera in and it silences it. And so for the first time ever, we could do the entire film that way. And the thrill of that for me is, I mean, yes, there are screens that are actually going to project it in that format, printed directly from the negative, and that's fantastic. But every format we put it out, so all of our DCPs, whether they're for laser projection or regular digital projection, whether they're 2K or 4K, what have you, they're all drawn from this massive negative. So they could be as sharp and clear as possible, and we're able to fill the screen with the brightest and clearest image, no matter what format you're seeing it on.
0: Remarkable that you mentioned the fall of Troy, and I just can't imagine the challenge of filming the destruction of the city, all the different sets that you went through, and the multiple Trojan horses, which are remarkable. Just was that one of the most challenging of the scenes of the film to shoot?
1: Yeah, it was, interestingly, I sat through the film at the premiere the other night, and we were watching it on IMAX film, and when we got to the fall of Troy, which, as you know, is very late in the film, that you sort of see it fully realized. And it really comes to life on that format. But the thing I was shocked to realize, because there are a massive number of visual effects in the film, and we've had an intense collaboration with all of these brilliant CG artists, et cetera, but the Fall of Troy itself is done without visual effects entirely, which I sort of almost hadn't realized until we watched it play out. And I thought that's a pretty amazing effort on the part of everybody, including our visual effects supervisor, because, of course, he's there on set with me saying, well, hang on, if we do this from this angle and we put this in the background and we said, you know, we can fill it out in camera. There's all kinds of brilliant trickery going on, but then also just the sheer set of resources of thousands of extras, massive amounts of fire, buildings collapsing, all that, you know, on camera, in front of an IMAX camera. It was just an unbelievable thrill for me as a director to be able to marshal those resources and put all those super talented people together and film what they could do.
0: Christopher Nolan, thank you for joining us again on Film Week. We appreciate it very much. A true epic, nearly 3 hours in length, taking us around the world. And also the casting, just fascinating. The actors for each of the roles, I'm sure that too, a complex process of finding just the right person, including Matt Damon, of course, in the lead role here. Thank you for joining us and talking about it.
1: Thanks very much, Larry.
0: Appreciate it. Christopher Nolan, the director, screenwriter of The Odyssey, in theaters everywhere. Thank you so much for joining us on Film Week on LAist 89.3 and the LAist app. Have a great weekend.
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6: 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Today's guest is Eben Moss Backrack, who stars in The Bear. 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
7: Before the U.S.-Iran war, about one-fifth of the world's oil passed freely through the Strait of Hormuz. Now Iran controls the strait. What precedent does that set for other waterways? 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
10: From NPR and WBUR Boston, I'm Scott Tong.
11: I'm Peter O'Dowd. It's Here and Now. Coming up, President Trump brings more claims without evidence of election fraud. What happens next?
10: Also, key seats in Michigan are up for grabs this midterm year. What is on voters' minds?
12: It's a very purple state. So we've had a Democratic governor since 2018, and as a result, Republicans here in particular are not very happy with the state government, although they do support Trump overwhelmingly. And Luis Valdez grew up the son of farm workers, then went on to direct the hit film La Bamba, which tells the story of the singer Richie Valens.
13: I know exactly what his soul, what was happening in his mind, because I was there too.
11: Coming up, Here and Now.
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14: Live from NPR News, I'm Lakshmi Singh. Homeland Security Secretary Mark Wayne Mullen's warning state officials that if they do not implement the Trump administration's election security measures, they could face penalties. NPR's Jude Jaffe Block reports his remarks follow the president's speech last night.
15: Mullen says DHS will roll out an updated election infrastructure plan for states, and they will lose access to grants if they don't follow it. The Trump administration wants states to use a federal data system known as SAVE to check voter rolls for non-citizens and deceased voters. Mullen had a warning for state officials that don't participate.
16: We will make sure that we make those states a priority to look at who voted in their states and hold then the election officials accountable.
15: That could mean fines or even prison time, Mullen said. He says DHS found 250,000 non-citizens on the public voter rolls of four states, but how DHS arrived at that number is unknown, and election experts say that figure is likely highly inaccurate. Jude Jaffe Block, NPR News.
14: China has launched a new multilateral organization on artificial intelligence, and Chinese leader Xi Jinping says countries need to collaborate to improve AI governance worldwide. More from NPR's John Ruich.
17: Speaking at the start of the World AI Conference in Shanghai, Xi Jinping did not mention the U.S. by name, but made some targeted comments. He said AI development should not be a solo performance by a single country. Rather, he said it should be a symphony of global collaboration. While the U.S. has pulled back from multilateral organizations under the Trump administration, China has stepped up, and on Friday, it launched the World AI Cooperation Organization with the participation of nearly 30 other countries, including Brazil, Indonesia, and Russia. Xi pledged support from China for AI development in the developing world through training and other programs, and urged the creation of laws as well as monitoring and warning systems around AI to keep it safe. John Ruich, NPR News.
14: Millions of people from the Midwest and Mid-Atlantic woke up to a blanket of wildfire smoke from Canada and northern Minnesota. Here's New York resident Barbara Glickstein.
18: I'm healthy, but I know what air particles do to the body. And I wish more people were wearing masks and little babies and children were inside.
14: NPR's Kristen Wright with more.
19: The air quality is expected to get worse throughout the day in D.C., where you can smell the smoke at times. Detroit, Chicago, and New York are experiencing some of the worst air quality in the world, according to rankings by IQ Air. And meteorologists say it's among the worst in years. Parts of Pennsylvania hit code purple, which is worse than red. Smoke from more than 800 wildfires burning in Canada is able to travel long distances, and the summer heat can make the air quality even worse. Officials are advising people to stay indoors, especially older adults, children, and those with health issues. Kristen Wright, NPR News, Washington.
14: It's NPR.
6: Live from LAS News, I'm Nereida Moreno. Good morning. LA Mayor Karen Bass is asking folks in West Hollywood to conserve water as crews continue to address yesterday's massive water pipe rupture. Some people in the area have been experiencing low water pressure, especially on higher building floors. Joseph Romalo is with the LADWP, and he tells our media partner CBS LA that 195,000 gallons of water need to be removed before repairs can even begin.
20: We'll be able to assess how big the rupture is, where it is, and how much pipe we need to replace when we're able to get eyes on it after the water is drained.
6: LADWP staff will be in front of 1010 Palm Avenue to help people with claims until 7 p.m. Meanwhile, Newport Beach says it's planning to increase law enforcement on its beaches during holidays and school breaks after a chaotic 4th of July weekend when more than 400 people were arrested. Here's Newport Beach spokesperson Georgia Rios.
21: Newport Beach is a tourist destination, and so a lot of people are coming for spring break as well. So we'll really see a lot of this action, of course, through the rest of this year for Labor Day, but then going straight into spring break.
6: More than 70% of those detained were under the age of 25. And we're looking at another weekend of lane reductions on the 405 through the Sepulveda Pass because of pavement repairs. That begins at 10 p.m. tonight through Monday morning, which means it's going to be a lot harder to get on the 405 from the 101 freeway. The northbound connector will be closed, and the southbound connector will be reduced to one lane. This has caused big delays in the past. If you want to get around it, try using Sepulveda Boulevard. The time now is 11:06.
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10: From NPR and WBUR, I'm Scott Tong at WCMU in Mount Pleasant, Michigan.
11: I'm Peter O'Dowd in Phoenix. It's Here and Now. Earlier today, Homeland Security Secretary Mark Wayne Mullen gave state election officials an ultimatum.
25: We are going to make our security enhancements mandatory, meaning that if these states want a grant and they want to be reimbursed to work or to run federal elections, they're going to have to implement security issues. Just security issues. We're not trying to get into anything else, but we're saying that the machines have to be secured and that your voter registration list needs to be scrubbed.
11: That order came after President Trump's primetime speech last night calling for urgent action to protect U.S. elections, even though there is no evidence of widespread fraud. He also continued to make unproven claims of foreign interference in the 2020 election, which the president still denies he lost. Rick Hassan directs the Safeguarding Democracy Project at the UCLA School of Law. Rick, welcome back.
26: Good to be back with you.
11: We just heard Secretary Mullen echoing something similar that came from President Trump last night. Let's listen.
27: If you look at voting today, it's in such bad shape in so many states, and we are committing to fix it.
11: First of all, Rick, just fact check that statement that voting is in such bad shape.
26: I think that American elections have never been run better. We have much more professionalized election administration. We have better machinery to allow voters to cast their votes. We have the best audits now in place to make sure that the machines are accurately recording the voters' votes. And so it's just not at all in line with reality to say that our election system is a mess or in big trouble.
11: And so when we hear Secretary Mullen say today that they're going to fix elections and require states to secure their voting machines and their voting registration lists are going to be scrubbed, need to be scrubbed, what does that mean to you exactly?
26: Well, let's take the voting machines first. It sounds like there have been reports of vulnerabilities so that potentially someone could put malicious code on a machine that is used to tabulate votes. Well, this is nothing new. We know that this is a possibility, and that's why we do hand recounts, risk-limiting audits, things to check to make sure that the machines are, in fact, recording the votes properly. So we already have safeguards in place. And if the president was really concerned about the integrity of voting machines, he shouldn't have fired all the commissioners on the United States Election Assistance Commission, which is the main government body that assists states in making sure that voting machines are secure. The other part of what Mullen said had to do with voter registration lists. We know that Trump has been pushing to try to have state voter rolls matched with a database called the SAVE database, which is a very imperfect list of American citizens. We know that trying to do these matches leads to a number of false positives, leads to disenfranchising voters, and doesn't really find evidence of people who are non-citizens who are actually voting. So,
11: okay,
26: we'll
11: so
26: see
11: Rick, let me just
26: power,
11: jump in here because
26: yes.
11: Let me just jump in here because this is related to some claims that the president made last night about foreigners illegally registered to vote. Secretary Mullen today said they've identified 250,000 non-citizens registered in four blue states, California, Pennsylvania, New Jersey, and Nevada. It is not clear, by the way, if any of those people voted. What do you make of that claim?
26: Well, the first thing to know is that when you try to use this database for matching, it leads to lots of false positives, people with similar names or birth dates, people who were not citizens in the database but who became naturalized citizens. This is a very common thing. So they are now eligible to vote. You hear lots of claims of thousands of people who have been identified, and when there's actually investigations, it turns out that there are very few of these non-citizens who are registered to vote, and just a minuscule number who actually vote, and an even smaller number of people who actually vote who are non-citizens who know that they're breaking the law. We're talking about a very small problem where the president is trying to bring the full weight of the federal government. I think there's something else going on here.
11: The president claimed last night that China had hundreds of millions of voting records and tried to undermine his campaign in 2020. There's no evidence that China actually impacted any votes. Did you learn anything new about China?
26: Well, no. I think that he's recycled claims that have already been debunked. And a lot of the information that China supposedly got was publicly available information. What he didn't talk about was Russia. We know that Russia tried to interfere in the 2016 election. We know they tried to interfere in the 2020 election, but that was not politically expedient for him to say.
11: Briefly, as we get closer to the midterm elections, what are you going to be looking out for from this administration?
26: I think the rhetoric is less important than what they do. If DHS actually tries to withhold funds or tries to force states to do certain things, then I think we're going to see some court battles over that. And we're going to have to make sure that the federal government stays out of how states and local governments actually run their elections.
11: Rick Hassan is director of the Safeguarding Democracy Project at the UCLA School of Law. Rick, thanks so much.
26: Thank you.
0: The midterms in Michigan are being closely watched in this bellwether state. I went out to speak to some voters in the state, along with reporter A.J. Jones here in central Michigan. Jones is a reporter for member station WCMU, where I'm hosting from now. So let's talk. A.J., good to be with you.
1: Thanks, Scott.
0: Let's talk about this critical U.S. Senate seat. It's an open seat. You've been covering this for a while. Who are the key candidates on each side?
1: Right. So on the Republican side, the candidate is Mike Rogers. He is a longtime congressperson who ran back in 2024 against Alyssa Slotkin and barely lost. You know, what Mike Rogers is all about, he's Trump endorsed, he's really running on the Trump agenda. But one thing that's interesting, he's also kind of running on a change agenda. So Michigan has not sent a Republican to the U.S. Senate since 1995. Mm. And when I spoke to Mike Rogers, he talked a lot about, you know, things that the state is struggling in, things like education, for example. We rank really low across the country. Mm. And Rogers, despite running very closely with the incumbent president, is sort of running on this agenda of, all right, let's put a Republican in Senate and that will bring change. On the other side, you have two candidates left. Mm-hmm. Abdul El-Sayed, who I spoke on the phone with a few months ago, he was the former Wayne County Health Director. That's where Detroit is. He's a super duper progressive guy. He's a doctor. He's written a book about Medicare for all. When I talked to him, he's all about like consumer protections. And, you know, he didn't totally oppose the tariffs, although he said Trump was going too far. He said NAFTA was a big disaster. So really focusing on progressive agenda, very pro-M4A, and he's mm-hmm. criticized Israel's conduct in the war in Gaza. His opponent, Congresswoman Haley Stevens, is a moderate liberal, longtime congresswoman from Metro Detroit. She's been endorsed by a lot of big establishment figures, including Gary Peters, the outgoing U.S. senator, and Debbie Stabenow, who herself was a long-term senator from the state of Michigan.
0: Let's talk about voters here with these big races you've just talked about. You and I went to a swing congressional district not too far from here in central Michigan to the city of Saginaw. Very smoky evening with wildfires, and we spoke to some voters there, and it seems, I mean, affordability, as I heard it, really came up a lot, AJ.
1: Yeah, Saginaw is a majority black blue-collar town, and it's in a pretty swingy district, and, you know, rising inflation and prices were top of mind. I spoke to Shirley Cork, a retiree who says everything is going up for her, including gas.
2: Every time I go to fill up, I can only get half as much. And then next time I might only get a quarter of them for the same money. And that's annoying.
1: Shirley wasn't the only voter worried about inflation. Odenia Carruth was sitting with Shirley. Mm-hmm. Let's hear what she had to say.
2: I can't really afford a lot of meat. And you can't afford, like chicken was very cheap, but now it's higher than steak. And it's a lot of other things like milk, and cereal stuff is really high.
1: Music was going that day. We also heard some voters who expressed a lot of disagreement with the SCOTUS decision that added limits to the Voting Rights Act. That was something else that came up quite a bit.
0: So here in studio, we interviewed a couple members of the Isabella County Republican Organization, and you've also listened in to that audio. What struck you?
1: Yeah, in Isabella County, for reference, that's where we are here in Mount Pleasant. Mm-hmm. We had Brent Fisher, who runs a steel company, and Kelly Bean. They were supportive of Trump's policies on immigration reform. That came up in some of his economic policies. They did both say it was really hard to find workers. Yes. That really stuck out to me. Kelly Bean, in particular, does agriculture real estate. And when he came into our studio, he said tariffs and interest rates had caused some heartburn in his particular line of work. But he trusts Trump's long-term strategy.
3: I think the purpose of the tariffs was to try to reshore some manufacturing and some production. And if we can get that, that's going to bring better jobs.
0: So, AJ, what has struck you from kind of hearing from various voters in this area about their views on the government? Do they feel like the system is working for them?
1: Yeah, it's a very purple state. Mm-hmm. So we've had a Democratic governor since 2018. And as a result, Republicans here, in particular, are not very happy with the state government, although they do support Trump overwhelmingly. And conversely, Democrats are pretty happy with the direction of the state of Michigan, but not the federal government. In particular, in Saginaw, one thing that came up a lot are concerns, these broad concerns about federal corruption and income inequality. And that latter topic was something Calvis Burnett, who was retired from the Army and a VA nurse, brought up. She says she feels ignored by the political system.
4: The average American, I don't feel like our voice is being heard. Things are getting more expensive. We worry about things like security, finances, stuff like that. And sometimes I feel like our voice just isn't heard. I feel like the little man at the bottom of the totem pole.
1: So a lot of voters are still deciding on both sides, frankly, in my conversations. Although Odenia from earlier told me she liked Haley Stevens and compared her favorably to former President Biden. We've not had a elected GOP senator. She's in the Senate race since 95, like I mentioned. And Governor Whitmer is fairly popular here, but there have been some recent blips in that regard.
0: AJ, finally, kind of on the topic of whether voters feel the government is working for them, you also spoke to a Republican who had a different take, yeah?
1: Yeah, I did. I talked to Mary Moylan, who chairs the GOP in Gladwin in mid-Michigan, and she told me that she was not really happy with how the governor is handling things, and in general, she just wants less business regulations. And Mary told me that she believes the government is really holding small companies in Michigan back.
0: 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AJ, good to talk to you.
1: Thanks.
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0: It's been 1 year since Congress's vote to defund public media, but we're more determined than ever to keep local journalism strong. 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
1: Become a public nuisance for the community. If they continue collecting violations, Lineage could face substantial civil or even criminal penalties. As of their last update on Wednesday, Lineage has removed about 1.6 million pounds, but that's only a fraction of the estimated 85 million pounds of rotten food from the site. Meanwhile, California is taking Costa Mesa to court, not for something local officials did, but for something they failed to do, which is plan for more housing. Attorney General Rob Bonta announced filings yesterday asking courts to force five cities to get in line with state housing requirements. He said the city's plan is more than 2.5 years overdue. Costa Mesa officials did not respond to our request for comment. And let's take a look at what's happening across SoCal this weekend. Downtown LA's Arts Weekend kicks off today through Sunday. Nearly a dozen galleries across the downtown area will be open for free. And then on Saturday, there's a free community art festival happening in the San Fernando Valley. It's called Culturama Fest at the Reseda Metro G Line station from noon to 5 p.m. There will also be a watch party to catch the World Cup third place match. 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
5: It's Here and Now. We have some more details about the ICE officer who shot and killed a Colombian man in Maine on Monday. He's an Army veteran and a former police officer. His ex-wife tells NPR's Vanessa Romo he's a violent person who never should have been given a gun. Vanessa's report describes allegations of assault.
6: Ashley Brulette and David Brulette were only married for about a year and a half, between 2007 and 2009. But, she tells NPR,
7: we had been together from age 13 to 20.
6: So your entire childhood, you know him.
7: I know him.
6: The 37-year-old has identified her ex-husband as the officer who fatally shot Juan Duran Guerrero 4 times during an attempted traffic stop in Biddeford, Maine. NPR reached out to David Brulette for this story, but he did not return those messages. Ashley says the two haven't been in touch for months, but that changed on Wednesday when he called and asked for a favor.
7: He asked me to basically talk good in his character, not to talk bad about him, and I told him that I was not going to lie for him. He asked me not to talk about the abuse in our marriage, and I told him again I was not going to lie for him. I said, why did you do it? Did you do it? And he said, yes, it was me. Yes, I was involved, but it was justified.
6: He insisted he acted in self-defense, she says, a claim she doesn't believe based on the abuse she says she suffered at his hands.
7: He hit me, choked me, and there was an incident where we had been fighting and I walked away and I got in the shower and he comes in with a gun and points it at me and tells me that he's going to blow my brains all over the bathtub.
6: There are no police reports to corroborate this story. Ashley says she was trauma bonded to Brulette and would always recant her story, even when she was the one to call the authorities. But there is a voicemail message. It's from November, when Ashley had filed a restraining order against Brulette. It goes on for 3 minutes, and it ends with this

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1: It's Fresh Air on LAist 89.3. I'm Nerida Moreno. More LAist news coming up in 15 minutes, but first some of the headlines we're watching. Andy Burnham has officially been declared the leader of Britain's governing Labour Party, clearing his final hurdle to taking office as a prime minister next week. He will replace departing PM Keir Starmer. Meanwhile, Yale and Harvard have returned artifacts and the remains of the ancestors to the Santa Ynez Band of Chumash Indians. The artifacts date back thousands of years and were long confined to wooden trays and boxes. And Marvel Comics is coming to Burbank after nearly 90 years in New York City. The Hollywood Reporter says they're moving operations to the headquarters of Disney, which is its parent company. Coming up on All Things Considered with me at 1, for Food Friday, we'll tell you which LA neighborhood has Korean, Indian, and Filipino food in one plaza for under 20 bucks. That's ahead on LAist 89.3.
2: This is Fresh Air. I'm David Biancooley. Let's get back to our 2025 interview with actor Eben Moss Bachrach, who co-stars as Richie on the acclaimed FX series The Bear. It's now streaming its fifth and final season on Hulu. Moss Bachrach won 2 Emmys for the role. He also starred as Desi in the TV series Girls and stars as Ben Grimm, a.k.a. The Thing, in the Marvel film The Fantastic Four: First Steps. Just this month, the stage production of Dog Day Afternoon completed its run on Broadway with Moss Bachrach in a starring role. He spoke to Fresh Air's Anne-Marie Baldonado.
3: One of the first film roles you had was in the Wes Anderson film, The Royal Tenenbaums. You played a bellboy at the hotel where Royal Tenenbaum, played by Gene Hackman, where he lives. Here's a little bit of that scene, or all of that scene.
4: yeah, for sure.
5: There's a call for you, Mr. Tenenbaum.
6: Who is it, Frederick?
5: A Mr. Pagoda?
3: That's you in the Royal Tenenbaums. What was it like being in this film? Was it one of the first times you were on a set? And if that's true, what do you remember about it?
6: I rewatched that movie the other day with one of my kids. And God, it's such a good movie.
3: Yes.
6: I'm so happy to be a part of it, and even in this tiny, tiny little way. And I think finally enough time has gone by where I was like, you know what? I'm pretty good as Frederick the Bellhop. I'm okay.

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2: This summer, but it left more of a mystery than a blast from the past. McKenna Kramer explains.
3: Every 25 years, the library opens a monument with time capsules tucked inside. But when they checked on the one set to be opened this month,
4: we didn't find anything. We were expecting to find a time capsule left to us from the community from 2001.
3: That's Kathleen Zapata with the library, and says they did find the original 1976 time capsule that kicked off the generational project. Zapata is hoping a neighbor who knows why the last capsule was skipped will come forward and cue the library in. McKenna Kramer, LAist News.
2: LA County has launched a new free concert series at 27 parks this summer. It's called Sounds of LA County, and it will feature local artists ranging from indie, R&B, Latin, reggae, and more. Carlos Guayco is a producer at Next Fest, an indie music festival that's partnering with the county on the series. He says they've booked over 300 local artists and DJs.
5: We also have Yellow Room over in Palmdale. They specialize in banda, norteños, and mariachi, like regional Mexicano. That's their niche. That's their community, right? So we're partnering with them to kind of bring that flavor to the concert.
2: The Yellow Room is curating a set at Steven Sorensen Park tomorrow evening. You can find more details at the Sounds of LA County website. And Pasadena Humane is waiving all adoption fees for all pets tomorrow. From 10 a.m. to 4 p.m., visitors can adopt dogs and cats without having to pay a fee. Adoptions are first come, first served, and you can find more information at their website. The time is 1:35.
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7: This is All Things Considered from NPR News. I'm Elsa Chang in Culver City, California.
8: And I'm Scott Detrow in Washington. For millions across the U.S., smoke from wildfires burning in Canada and northern Minnesota means yet another day living in a thick, toxic haze. President Trump weighed in on the smoke today with a social media post blaming Canada for not maintaining its forests properly. But a big part of the problem is really climate change, which is, of course, not just one country's issue. NPR's Ava Berger joins us to talk about this. Hey, Ava.
9: Hi, Scott.
8: Let's start with these fires I just mentioned. The count's, what, 900 fires in Canada today? That just seems like such an enormous number. Is that normal?
9: Well, wildfires are typical for this time of year, Scott. So these regions will have fires caused by things like lightning strikes, thunderstorms. But in the province of Ontario, where most of the smoke we're seeing is actually coming from, the number of fires are still increasing. And they're not expected to get under control until maybe the beginning of August. Ontario now has the most active fires by province. There are nearly 200 burning. And as you mentioned, in Canada, the total is close to 900. Here's how Jeff Coulson puts it. He's a warning preparedness meteorologist. That's a person who studies the weather and public safety. He's with the government agency Environment Canada.
10: About a week ago, this was the third busiest season in recent times in terms of amount of area burned.
8: Let's talk about climate change. Scientists know that climate change is a big contributing factor to these fires. Can they quantify or have a sense of just how much of a role it plays?
9: So climate change is a part of this problem, yes, when it comes to the fires. Colleen Reed is an associate professor of geography at the University of Colorado Boulder. She's been studying the impacts of wildfire smoke, and she talked with me about this exact question.
11: So some of it is due to the fact that, you know, climate change is happening, the world is warming, and what happens when there's higher temperatures is that there's sort of more evaporation of water, and so it dries out fuels so that when there's an ignition source, those fuels are more likely to burn.
9: And she said there's other factors too, like past forest management practices.

0: have been to actually suppress fires, and that's led to a buildup of vegetation that we're now seeing burn. But there was a study out of Stanford in June, and that showed that prescribed fires, starting fires actually, could cut deadly smoke pollution by 20% in active fire years.
1: Okay. How does this year compare to other years?
0: So in terms of the smoke, it's starting to look similar to 2023. If you remember, Scott, that horrible smoke, it was in the same places that we're seeing now. Mm-hmm. And here's what climate researchers are telling me about that smoke. Because temperatures were so hot in the fire areas and there was so much dry vegetation, the areas got super, super strong. They got so hot that they generated their own weather, like clouds. And these clouds then functioned like a chimney, a super long chimney, shooting smoke into the upper atmosphere and then the jet stream, and then the wind was like a fire hose, and it pushed the smoke into these areas of the U.S.
1: Just how dangerous is the smoke?
0: It's really dangerous. It has a number of health effects on the heart and respiratory system. I want to mention a study last year in the journal Nature that said that as many as 70,000 people could die prematurely from wildfire smoke inhalation by the middle of this century. Currently, the number of deaths from smoke is about 40,000 this year.
1: NPR's Ava Berger, thank you.
0: Thanks, Scott.
2: The comedy Gale Daughtry and the Celebrity Sex Pass stars Zoe Deutsch as a young woman whose husband-to-be has a fling with his celebrity crush, Jennifer Aniston.
3: I had a celebrity free pass thing with my fiancé, but he took it literally, so now I need to have sex with John Hamm to even out the score and save my relationship.
4: Gotcha.
2: The film is in theaters now. David Wayne directed and co-wrote it. And as NPR's Mundalit Del Barco reports, he's been making absurdist comedy with his friends for years.
5: David Wayne's new movie is a ridiculous send-up of The Wizard of Oz. Instead of Dorothy Gale from Kansas, Gale Daughtry travels to Los Angeles, picking up friends along the way on her quest to bed actor John Hamm, who plays along. Like all of Wayne's movies, this one is filled with dumb jokes and silly visual gags, like when Hamm's Mad Men co-star John Slattery's foot keeps getting slammed in a door. Wayne says it took a decade to make the film, which he shot entirely in Los Angeles.
6: The idea of a comedy feature film that's just a comedy, that isn't also an action franchise or a horror movie, is shockingly and very sadly rare.
5: Wayne co-wrote the film with one of his closest friends, Ken Marino, with whom he's been making films since they were film school students at NYU in the late 1980s. Actor Joe Latrullio, who's in the new film, has also known Wayne since their undergraduate days, when they began honing their brand of humor.
7: If it involves wordplay or slapstick, or extending the joke and the bit a little bit more, it's going to be right in David's wheelhouse.
5: At NYU, Wayne and 10 of his friends created and performed comedy skits as a troupe called The State. They became so successful, their show was picked up by MTV. In 2001, Wayne got his friends together again for a goofy, low-budget movie that's become a cult classic, Wet Hot American Summer. It's set in a raucous 1980s summer camp in the Poconos, with the camp counselors played by comedic actors including Paul Rudd, Bradley Cooper, Amy Poehler, and Elizabeth Banks.
8: Let's all promise that in 25 years from today, we'll meet again and we'll see what kind of people we've blossomed into. What time do you want to meet?
9: Is it like 9 or 9:30?
8: Great, because I have something at 11.
5: 25 years later, many in the cast are now household names, and Wayne still hears compliments.
6: People are like, that movie is my litmus test for who I think is on my wavelength or who I think is cool or who I want to date.
10: People come up and tell me it's their favorite movie of all time. All of it just seems hysterical.
5: Marguerite Moreau played Rudd's girlfriend in Wet Hot American Summer. Like many in the cast, she's also in Wayne's newest film.
10: He's always been very playful and excited by everyone's ideas.
5: Wayne was born in 1969 and grew up in Cleveland watching Saturday Night Live and obsessed with comedians Steve Martin, Woody Allen, and Mel Brooks. As a 12-year-old, he did card tricks at kids' birthday parties.
11: Did you have like a name for your magic?
6: When I was a kid, Wayne O the Great.
5: As an older teen, Wayne was a counselor at a Jewish summer camp in Maine.
6: I just really always had a very special feeling about summer camp and how like every day feels like a month. You know, your hormones are raging and special friendships. And I just was excited to use that as the backdrop for then what was a very silly, absurd comedy in many ways. But also, for my money, has a lot of warmth and truth under it.
5: In August, Wayne is celebrating the 25th anniversary of Wet Hot American Summer by going on tour with the Middle-Aged Dad Jam Band. He and his old college buddies and those in his film ensemble play covers of 70s and 80s songs with Wayne on the drums and singing.
4: Don't worry, Daddy, I'll have a home and a respectable hour.
5: From his tricked-out garage where he rehearses and makes music videos with the band, Wayne says he plans to continue making music and comedy with his closest friends.
6: I think when you're in college and you find people that you connect with and you share a sensibility with, you're like, oh my God, let's hold hands and just never let go and let's keep doing this forever. I feel like if I'm going to go to work in the morning and do something that's really hard and takes a lot of energy, why not do it with the people that are your longtime friends, who you have a shorthand with and who you enjoy being around and who are like family and who are the best in the biz? Why would you ever not do that?
5: Mandalit Del Barco, NPR News, Los Angeles.
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12: This is LAist 89.3. I'm Nereida Moreno. It's Food Friday, and today we are visiting Artesia for another edition of Cheap Fast Eats, where we look for food $15 or less. LAist food and culture writer Gab Chabran has pulled together a bunch of places, which he's written about on LAist.com, and he's here to tell us what he tried. Hey, Gab.
13: Hey, Nereida.
12: So, Artesia, I feel like most people know it as Little India, right? But tell us about some of the Indian spots that you tried.
13: Yeah, that's definitely the starting point, but not the whole story. Pioneer Boulevard is absolutely Little India as far as SoCal goes. But over the past 40 years, there have been these successive waves of immigration that have quietly reshaped the corridor. I'm talking Filipino, Korean, and second-generation immigrant communities all putting down roots in the same strip malls. So one sign I saw really kind of tipped the whole thing off for me. It had a Bollywood dance studio, a European tailor, a tacos birria spot, a Filipino burger spot, and a Nepali grocery store. Five businesses, five communities, one address. That's Artesia right now.
12: That sounds so good. Okay, so let's start with Jay Bharat, the oldest spot on your list. Tell us more.
13: That's right. It's been on Pioneer since 1988, but it actually started as a sweet shop in a garage in 1985. Jonathan Gold reviewed it for the LA Times back in 1991. Back then, dinner for two was around $5 to $10. But believe it or not, prices haven't changed that much. So I tried the Induyu Puri for $9.49. And this is a Guchagari winter vegetable medley. Dark, complex, slow cooked. The name really means upside down in Guchagari. Traditionally cooked in an earthen pot and buried underground. And it's served with these four puff puris. And I washed it down with this delicious carbonated and cumin tamarind drink, which was probably one of my favorite drinks of the summer. Even in July, it tasted like winter in the best possible way.
12: And you also have a burger spot on the list, which feels unexpected for Little India, right?
13: And that's exactly why it's on the list. Nili's Neighborhood Burger Shop is Filipino-owned. It started as a pop-up during the pandemic. Owner Ranil Zalameda grew up in the Cerritos Artesia area because they're right next to each other. So it's definitely kind of part of the whole thing. He lost his job during COVID and he started selling burgers out of his parents' backyard. He called them burger runs and he sold them through Instagram using the close friends feature. I love this. A couple dozen at a time. And then he opened up this brick and mortar in 2022. So a single burger runs you about $9. Ground in-house, house-made pickles, yellow mustard, so no spread, no ketchup, a quiet act of conviction in this in-and-out country we live in. I love it. I also really love his chili fries made with crinkle-cut fries, his house chili that he dresses up almost like a baked potato. So on top is sour cream and then little thin slivers of white onions.
12: And I see that you brought some food for us to try. What are we eating?
13: I brought the house special from Gangam kimbap for $12.99. And here you go. I'm going to pass some over to you right here.
12: Thank you.
13: So kimbap translates to seaweed rice. It's seasoned rice with fillings wrapped in nori, also known as seaweed, and sliced into these bite-sized rounds. So unlike sushi, which it bears a striking resemblance to, the rice is actually seasoned with sesame oil, not vinegar. And the fillings are cooked and not raw, so they make it very easy to transport as opposed to, you know, raw fish. So the house special that you're enjoying right now has the bulgogi beef, shrimp tempura, egg, and pickled veggies. So tell me what you think. Here's a little bit of pickled ginger for you, too, that really kind of brings it all together.
12: Thank you. Hold on. Ooh, that ginger is right? So good. So good. That really makes it.
13: Definitely.
12: Oh my gosh, I love it so much. It really is super fresh. I love sushi, so I knew that I would like this automatically. But
13: definitely.
12: That sesame flavor really comes through.
13: This is like sushi to go. Like, you can get this and take it anywhere that you want. You know, with the raw fish, you have to be a little more careful, you know, in that respect. But this one is like, it can handle some stuff, which I like, perhaps. But each piece on its own is its very own small, complete thing. Savory, slightly sweet, texturally satisfying. It's a full meal that eats like a snack, and I think that's my favorite part.
12: That's LA's food and culture writer, Gab Chabran. You can find the full Cheap Fast Eats Artesia guide on our website, LAist.com. Gab, thank you so much.
13: Thanks, Nereida.
12: And this is LAist 89.3. It's 149.
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16: And I'm Elsa Chang. 48 teams began the journey, and more than 5 weeks later, just two remain. Argentina and Spain are the last teams standing, set to face off Sunday in the 2026 World Cup soccer final at MetLife Stadium in New Jersey. From Barcelona to Buenos Aires, fans are dreaming of glory and bracing for heartbreak, as we hear from Natalie Alcoba in Argentina, and first, Miguel Macias in Spain.
17: It's late July in Spain, and on weekends, the cities begin to empty. Millions head to the coast, seeking relief from the summer heat along Spain's nearly 5,000 miles of coastline. By Sunday, towns like this one in southern Spain will become giant open-air living rooms, with families and friends spilling into the streets, gathering around outdoor screens for the World Cup final. People like Rafael Cortés. Cortés says he's hoping that one player, Lamine Yamal, shines on Sunday. Lamine Yamal, that's the name you hear about the most. The teenage soccer sensation who has become the face of Spain's new generation. Songs have been written about him. He only celebrated his 19th birthday this week, and the symbolism isn't lost on anyone. Argentina's legendary Lionel Messi, who once cradled and bathed an infant Yamal during a charity photo shoot in Barcelona, will now face him in a World Cup final. It's football's old master against the player many in Spain hope will define its future. For generations, Spanish fans watched teams full of talent fall short on football's biggest stage. Until 2010, when they won their first World Cup in South Africa. La Roja Baila, the Red Once Danced, became the soundtrack of Spain's national team and of the joy that came with winning. That is the feeling Spain is chasing again. Argentina is playing on Sunday for a place in history. Spain is playing for belief. That winning wasn't just the memory. It wasn't all a dream. Miguel Macias, NPR News, Spain.
18: In a Buenos Aires cantina with football jerseys hanging from the ceiling like garlands, two friends are talking about what else? Argentina at the World Cup.
19: Para los argentinos, diría que es de las pocas alegrías que tenemos.
18: For many Argentines, I'd say this is one of the few sources of joy we have, watching the national team, says Jorge Neme, a sociologist. On the restaurant's TVs, clips of Lionel Messi's magical plays from his team's semi-final victory over England are playing on a loop. What I really value, says Neme's friend, economist Eduardo Hecker, is how we won. It wasn't just about grit and courage, although we showed plenty of both. They also played football. The style matters. The way we play matters. The message of perseverance resonates strongly for Argentines who are often struggling through economic or social crises. Against the odds, 39-year-old Messi has led Argentina back to another World Cup final after a string of dramatic comeback victories. Now, an infectious electricity is pulsing through the country ahead of Sunday's showdown with Spain. Wednesday's victory against England sent millions of euphoric people out on the streets, from the biggest cities to the smallest towns. Sabrina Carlos was among them, celebrating with her young daughters and her husband, who was wrapped in the Argentina flag. She says the players have shown a lesson that goes beyond football, the importance of never giving up. It's like the worse it gets, the more they try. That's a life lesson. Jorge Neme, the sociologist in the restaurant, says the players are connecting with a cross-section of Argentines in a special way.
19: La significación de los festejos y el entusiasmo en las calles.
18: The meaning behind these celebrations, the excitement in the streets, Neme says, has to do with the fact that Argentina is in a long process of economic and social decline, and somehow football offers a chance at a second opportunity, a chance to rewrite the story, and that's what's happening. Come what may against Spain on Sunday, both friends say nothing will take away the joy of having come this far. From Buenos Aires, I'm Natalie Alcoba for NPR.
1: Above the clouds, on the peaks of the Andes in South America, lives the world's highest dwelling mammal.
20: Not a mountain goat, nor a llama, but the Andean leaf-eared mouse.
21: Until a few years ago, we didn't know that mice can live at such high elevations.
1: Guillermo de Lea is a biologist at Austral University of Chile. He's part of a team studying life on some of the highest peaks in the Americas, places that were once thought to be too cold and too low in oxygen for mammals to survive. Their findings, published last week in the journal Science, help explain how these mice live in places once thought uninhabitable.
21: This species, it lives from sea level up to the highest elevation that we have recorded is 6,700 meters, right? That's altitude is well over the vegetation line, you know? So there's nothing up there.
20: At almost 22,000 feet, there are no trees or bushes to hide in and very little oxygen. So finding mice there raised an obvious question. How are they surviving? The only way to find out was to catch one.
22: Un ratón, mira, un ratón.
1: After chasing a mouse as it darted from stone to stone, the researchers finally had their first specimen. When they analyzed it, they discovered genetic adaptations that helped the mice survive the freezing temperatures and low oxygen above the tree line.
21: They have adaptations at the molecular level, you know, at the genetic level, the genomic level, to generate body heat, also to deal with the low levels of oxygen.
20: The team's lead researcher is Jay Storrs from the University of Nebraska. He says those adaptations offer a rare chance to see how evolution solves some of nature's toughest challenges.
23: We identified a number of genes related to energy metabolism that appear to play a key role in enabling the high elevation mice to sustain high rates of aerobic metabolism, even in low oxygen conditions.
20: Those same genetic traits could also help researchers understand conditions where the human body is deprived of oxygen, like during a stroke, for example, or when living with heart or lung diseases.
23: And so there's a lot that we can learn from animals that have naturally adapted to low oxygen conditions. It can provide us with some ideas about how to treat human diseases that involve hypoxia.
1: A tiny mouse living at the edge of what's survivable and helping scientists understand how life adapts when it's pushed to its limits.

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1: Live from LAS 89.3, Nereida Moreno with you. Marvel Comics is coming to Burbank after nearly 90 years in New York. The Hollywood Reporter says they'll be moving operations to the headquarters of Disney, which is their parent company. Marvel is asking all of its New York-based employees to move to California by July of next year. That's a little more than 100 people. It is a significant change because Manhattan is considered to be the birthplace of the comic book industry. It's also where most of Marvel's biggest heroes live in fiction. Coming up, we'll talk about Netflix's adaptation of Little House on the Prairie and how it adds nuance to the beloved story. That's ahead. It's 2:30.
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3: 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Choi on the suburban Texas house that left a homesick teenager wondering if she'd landed in a horror movie. 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
5: Live from NPR News in New York City, I'm Doahli Saikautau. Homeland Security Secretary Mark Wayne Mullen says the Department of Homeland Security has found more than 250,000 potential non-citizens who registered to vote in at least four states.
6: This isn't about rehashing the 2020 election. This is just exposing what took place and to make sure it never happens again.
5: He did not say how DHS came up with that number. Speaking to reporters earlier today, Mullen also echoed President Trump's assertion that election security is national security. In a public address last night, President Trump repeated his claims of election fraud in the 2020 election. The United Kingdom's ruling party has named the former mayor of Manchester, England, Andy Burnham, as its leader, paving the way for him to succeed Keir Starmer as prime minister on Monday. NPR's Lauren Frere reports from London.
7: My honour to declare that the duly elected leader of the Labour Party is Andy Burnham.
8: Burnham succeeds caretaker Prime Minister Starmer, whom polls showed failed to convince voters that change was coming amid rising costs of living and slow growth. In his first speech as ruling party leader, Burnham said the UK has, quote, turned its back on working class communities that were once the centre-left Labour Party's base.
9: And that's what we're going to do, everybody. We're going to give them hope.
8: He promised to unite his party, reverse the privatization of various industries, and devolve power away from the capital to municipal and regional authorities. Burnham's expected to meet the king and get sworn in as prime minister on Monday. Lauren Frayer, NPR News, London.
5: Secretary of State Marco Rubio is expected to travel to the Philippines this weekend to attend a regional summit of leaders from the Indo-Pacific and Southeast Asia. He also plans to meet China's foreign minister on the sidelines of this summit. This is NPR.
1: Live from LAist News, I'm Nereida Moreno. A federal court is ordering major changes to improve conditions at the Adelanto ICE Processing Center in San Bernardino County. The ruling says ICE is likely violating the detention guidelines for immigrants detained there. KVCR's Anthony Victoria reports.
10: In her ruling Thursday, Judge Sunshine Sykes ordered Adelanto to provide full-time access to clean drinking water, meals with a sufficient number of calories, and free access to soap and hygiene products. Sykes issued the ruling because she found detainees could suffer

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2: Or what we might call, in layman's terms, bankruptcy.
3: The county has tasked the district with revising its budget by mid-August, or risk an appointed external advisor that can override LAUSD board and superintendent decisions. And LA's Cultural Heritage Commission has voted to give historic designation to a building that housed a groundbreaking Black private school. Adolfo Guzman Lopez reports.
4: The Mary Clay School opened near the corner of 10th and West Adams in 1959. LA had preschools for low-income families, but racism and high costs kept quality daycare out of reach for many middle-class Black families. The school's founder, Mary Clay, was a nationally recognized educator who brought in innovations like hiring a psychologist to help kids and building in foreign language instruction. The school became a key part of middle-class Black life in LA until it closed in 1998. Adolfo Guzman Lopez, LAS News.
3: The next step will be a vote by the LA City Council. And by the way, it's 87 degrees in downtown LA right now at 2:35.
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6: It's All Things Considered from NPR News. I'm Scott Detrow in Washington.
7: And I'm Elsa Chang in Culver City, California. Lettuce from Mexico is linked to a multi-state outbreak of cyclospora, and the Food and Drug Administration is now warning people not to eat shredded iceberg lettuce served at Taco Bell locations in the affected states. NPR's Allison Aubrey joins us now with more details. Hi, Allison.
8: Hi, Elsa. Great to be here.
7: Great to have you. Okay, so what started out as this small outbreak seemed to grow really quickly, and now it sounds like we have the source of this outbreak. It's been identified?
8: Well, yes, a likely source. The Centers for Disease Control and Prevention says more than 1,600 people infected with cyclospora reported eating Taco Bell in five states. These are Indiana, Kentucky, Michigan, Ohio, and West Virginia. And in Michigan, where investigators interviewed nearly 200 people who'd gotten sick after eating a Taco Bell, 90% said they'd eaten iceberg lettuce as part of their meal.
7: 90%. Okay, yeah. So is the contaminated lettuce being removed from the supply chain?
8: Well, that is certainly the goal. A statement from Taco Bell says it has taken immediate action to voluntarily remove potentially affected lettuce. The FDA's traceback investigation has identified a single supplier of iceberg lettuce from Mexico. Earlier this afternoon, Taylor Farms confirmed it is removing all iceberg lettuce sourced from central Mexico. The company says no Taylor Farms branded salads or kits, those are the ones, you know, that you can buy in the grocery store, are associated with this outbreak. But as part of the investigation, the FDA says it's working with states to collect sample products for testing and analysis. And the agency says it's also increasing screening at the border, Elsa, aiming to identify lettuce that may be implicated in this outbreak.
7: Okay, well, you've named five states here, Indiana, Kentucky, Michigan, Ohio, and West Virginia. But, but Allison, what about cases in other states?
8: Yeah, so the outbreak in the Midwest is big, thousands of cases there, but cyclospora cases have been reported in a total of 34 states. It's possible that more states will be added to this advisory. So here's the rub, Elsa. I mean, the link to shredded lettuce served at Taco Bell may not explain all of the cases. The FDA says this investigation is ongoing and contaminated lettuce may have been shipped to other retailers. It's also possible that there's another source that has led to some of these cyclospora cases.
7: Oh, dear. Okay, well, then short of not eating any iceberg lettuce, how can people otherwise protect themselves right now?
8: Yeah, well, cyclospora is a parasite that gets onto produce from contaminated water, typically when the crops are being irrigated, and then the parasite causes the GI issues, clearly. Now, I don't know too many people who want to eat cooked lettuce, Elsa, but

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1: 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The Daily is next after the news from NPR and LAist. Then on All Things Considered at 4, troubling details are emerging about an ICE officer who killed a man in Maine this week. 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
7: There are concerns that there were not the same defensive countermeasures, including advanced anti-missile capabilities installed on Air Force One. People told us that there just wasn't the time to put all of those critical systems on the plane.
8: I'm Michael Barbaro. That's coming up on The Daily from The New York Times.
9: Live from NPR News in New York City, I'm Dwalisa Kautau. For a third straight day, wildfire smoke from Canada and Minnesota continue to move across the Midwest and down to the Mid-Atlantic. In Washington, D.C., visitors to the National Mall had this to say.
10: It's affecting everybody's physical activity, no doubt.
11: It's kind of natural to have wildfires. It's been that way for millions of years, so I have zero concerns. And it's a part of nature's process.
12: Honestly, I just wanted a ride. I haven't rode in like a week, so I'm like, you know what, it's time to get back out here, you know. And then I stepped out my car, and it smelled kind of smoky.
9: That's Henry Galdamez from Maryland, Jason McCall from Tennessee, and Bob Kerr, a tourist from Massachusetts. Numerous states are registering poor air quality, including South Central Pennsylvania, where a code purple is in effect. This means air quality can be especially harmful and unhealthy for vulnerable populations. President Trump's businesses made more than $2 billion last year, and NPR's Ashley Lopez talked to some swing voters in Pennsylvania to gauge reaction.
13: NPR observed two online focus groups featuring 12 voters who supported Joe Biden in 2020 and then voted for Trump in 2024. Half the voters shrugged off news that Trump made billions of dollars last year, mostly from cryptocurrency. But the other half, including Bhavana, who participated under the condition her last name would not be used, said this is a serious issue.
14: For me, when I see that, the first thing that comes to my mind is abuse of power. And that to me is morally wrong. And that itself should be a problem and is a problem to me.
13: Other voters said they were not troubled by Trump's earnings because he is a businessman and because they believe that most politicians are corrupt. Ashley Lopez, NPR News.
9: Gas is climbing again to nearly $4 a gallon for regular. AAA says the price went up 10 cents in the last week. Across the country, diesel is averaging more than $5 a gallon. This is NPR.
1: Live from LAist News, I'm Erin Stone, in for Julia Paskin. Some Southern California cities have been trying a new way to soften the blow of large rent hikes. But as David Wagner reports, the approach did not hold up in court.
15: Landlord groups sued LA and Pasadena over requirements put in place over the last few years. The rules made landlords pay thousands of dollars in relocation fees if tenants could not afford rent increases above a certain limit. Whitney Prout with the California Apartment Association says courts agreed those rules were illegal.
16: It was a consequence that was imposed for exercising a legal right.
15: Tenant advocates say struggling renters will now have to shoulder the cost of finding new housing entirely on their own. David Wagner, LAist News.
1: President Trump took aim at LA's mayoral primary during his primetime address last night, casting doubt without evidence on the election's integrity. Frank Stoltz reports.
0: The president claimed fraud runs rampant in American elections and pointed to the length of time it took to count the ballots in LA. It
17: took a month to count the votes. I wonder what they were doing. This is worse than any

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1: And this is LAist 89.3 and the LAist app. I'm Erin Stone, in for Julia Paskin. Let's take a look at what's happening around town this weekend. 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And Cinespia is back at the Hollywood Forever Cemetery tomorrow night with a screening of Rosemary's Baby. 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
3: Hi, I'm Megan Garvey, LAist Editor-in-Chief. 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
4: Live from NPR News in New York City, I'm Dwahli Saikautau. A gray and orange haze is expected to linger in the skies over the Northeast and Midwest through the weekend because of record wildfires in Canada. Ontario Premier Doug Ford said as of this morning, more than 190 fires were still burning and evacuation orders are in place in northwestern Ontario.
5: We have over 100 aircraft in the air, combinations of helicopter, water bombers, and airplane water bombers as well.
4: He said almost 1.5 million acres burned last year. Today, it's already surpassed this. Meanwhile, President Trump, in a social media post today, threatened to increase tariffs on Canadian goods, blaming Canada for not properly maintaining its forest and brush. Trump said the U.S. is being unnecessarily invaded by, quote, filthy, polluted, and unhealthy air. More than 30 inches of rain caused severe flooding in Texas this week, leaving at least two people dead. Chelsea Zhu of member station KUT reports there were hundreds of water rescues.
6: Some cities in Texas have seen more than 20 inches of rain since Monday. Slow-moving storms have repeatedly drenched large parts of the state, culminating in multiple flash flood emergencies. That's a rare designation from the National Weather Service for potentially historic, life-threatening floods. Nim Kidd with the Texas Division of Emergency Management said the impact of the storms is hard to predict.
7: The way that this weather pattern is setting up is difficult for the models that the meteorologists use to tell us exactly where it's going to fall and exactly how much is going to fall.
6: This week's flooding comes a little more than a year after the devastating July 4th weekend flood swept Texas, killing over 130 people. For NPR News, I'm Chelsea Zhu in Austin.
4: A magnitude 7.3 quake off the coast of southern Mexico triggered a tsunami warning early today. 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
1: Live from LAist News, I'm Erin Stone, in for Julia Paskin. An LA nonprofit is teaching immigrants in ICE detention at Adelanto how to challenge the legality of their confinement. Julia Barajas has more.
8: Lawyers are handing out packets to people who've been re-detained, even after immigrant officials decided they are not dangerous. The packets teach detainees how to fill out what's called a habeas corpus petition. Sarah Houston is an attorney at Immigrant Defenders Law Center.
9: Our clients are so intelligent and so resourceful and will do anything to go back to their families, and I think our job is to give them as much information as possible.
8: Houston says the nonprofit created the resource out of a sense of urgency because of a surge in deaths and concerns over unsafe conditions at ICE detention facilities. Julia Barajas, LAist News.
1: Air quality officials have issued violations each of the last 5 days to the company at the center of last month's Boyle Heights warehouse fire. Lineage is being cited for the rotten garbage smell that's become a public nuisance. As of Wednesday, Lineage has removed over 1.5 million of the estimated 85 million pounds of rotten food from the site. The LA Department of Public Health has also cited Lineage for flies, rats, and pests near the burned warehouse. Meanwhile, Burbank Public Library officials opened a time capsule this summer. McKenna Kramer explains why it left more of a mystery than a blast from the past.
10: Every 25 years, the library opens a monument with time capsules tucked inside. But when they checked on the one set to be opened this month,
11: we didn't find anything. We were expecting to find a time capsule left to us from the community from 2001.

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2: Erin Stone with you, in for Julia Paskin. 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
2: Now at 5, President Trump warned of shocking vulnerabilities in U.S. elections during his primetime speech yesterday. But experts say much of Trump's claims amount to old news and have long been debunked. Live from LAist 89.3, it's All Things Considered. I'm Erin Stone, in for Julia Paskin. Also, this hour, how a popular aquarium fish reflects the far reaches of the global economy. The battle over control of the Strait of Hormuz could set a dangerous precedent for international waterways.
5: Russia could say, well, we're not going to let U.S. ships go through the northern passage of the Arctic. Or China could say, well, if you're an American business, you're not going to ship through the Taiwan Strait.
2: And from the LAist newsroom, it's Food Friday. We'll visit Artesia, where all manner of global cuisine can be found. It's Friday, July 17th. National News is next from NPR.
6: Live from NPR News in Washington, I'm Libby Casey. One of those close to the ICE officer who fatally shot a Colombian man during a vehicle stop in Maine on Monday says he has a history of violence and domestic abuse. NPR's Vanessa Romo spoke with David Brulette's ex-wife.
7: Ashley Brulette says her husband David told her he was the officer who fatally shot Juan Sebastian Duran Guerrero. She says he called her asking to vouch for his character.
8: I said, why did you do it? Did you do it? And he said, yes, it was me. Yes, I was involved, but it was justified.
7: She told him she wouldn't lie for him, not after suffering abuse at his hands, she says.
8: He hit me, choked me, and there was an incident where we had been fighting and I walked away and I got in the shower and he comes in with a gun and points it at me and tells me that he's going to blow my brains all over the bathtub.
7: NPR reached out to David Brulette, but he did not return those calls. DHS is not confirming or denying the identity of the shooter, but in a statement says the officer involved has, quote, nearly a decade of federal law enforcement experience. Vanessa Romo, NPR News.
6: Rain is easing in Texas Hill Country, where more than 2 feet of precipitation fell this week in some areas. But weather forecasters are warning that rivers could still crest this weekend. Governor Greg Abbott says local rivers will be fast moving and dangerous.
9: Even if rain is not falling, because of the flow of water downstream, residents and leaders need to understand the rivers will still rise and still pose life-threatening danger.
6: Abbott declared a major disaster in several Texas counties. At least 2 people have died. The governor says rescue efforts are continuing and the cleanup has started. U.S. strikes targeting an Iranian control tower for the 3rd time, according to Iranian state media. The U.S. and Iran have traded fire for almost a week. NPR's Hadil Al-Shalchi reports.
10: Iranian state media said the maritime control tower at Shahid Kalantari port in Chobahar was targeted for the third time in an attack by U.S. fighter aircraft. It said that the tower was completely destroyed, while the equipment and operational infrastructure was not. The U.S. said it targeted six bridges in a southern Iranian province along the Strait of Hormuz and electrical installations. Iran responded with its own strikes targeting U.S. bases in the Gulf and Jordan. Kuwaiti officials said an Iranian strike hit a power and desalination plant, causing a fire that was quickly contained. Kuwait depends on desalination for its drinking water. Hadil Al-Shalchi, NPR News, Istanbul.
6: Oil prices hit their highest level in a month today as hostilities between the U.S. and Iran have ramped up, affecting shipping traffic in the Strait of Hormuz. The price of Brent crude climbed more than 4.5% to settle above $88 a barrel. Stocks fell today and Wall Street posted a weekly decline. 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
2: Live from LAS News, I'm Erin Stone, in for Julia Paskin. A federal court is ordering major changes to improve conditions at the Adelanto Ice Processing Center in San Bernardino County. The ruling comes after immigrant rights groups filed a lawsuit against ICE in January on behalf of detainees. KVCR's Anthony Victoria reports.
11: In her ruling Thursday, Judge Sunshine Sykes ordered Adelanto to provide full-time access to clean drinking water, meals with a sufficient number of calories, and free access to soap and hygiene products. Sykes issued the ruling because she found detainees could suffer, quote, irreparable harm if the court doesn't intervene. At least four detainees